0: From the heart of our nation's capital in Washington, D.C., bringing compelling interviews, insightful analysis, taking you beyond the headlines and soundbites into conversations with our nation's leaders and newsmakers, all from a biblical worldview, the weekend edition of Washington Watch with David Salkeld starts now.
1: This week on the weekend edition of Washington Watch, major developments in the Middle East, a call for an investigation into the DC-5, and an effort by the left to rewrite history at the Smithsonian. Greetings, fellow patriots. I am David Salkeld, and I'm a constitutional conservative, Christian husband, and Reagan Republican. A little later in the show, Family Research Council President Tony Perkins sits down with Congressman Dr. Bob Onder to talk about a letter calling for the investigation of the five late-term preborn babies found in D.C. that was basically ignored by the Biden administration. Also, Dr. Matthew Spaulding joins us to talk about the false history being taught by, of all places, the Smithsonian's American History Museum in Washington, D.C. But first, there was a lot of action this week in the House of Representatives, including a funding bill that could positively impact the status quo in the Middle East. But maybe not. Joining Tony on Thursday to talk about it was Representative Scott Perry of Pennsylvania, a member of the House Foreign Affairs Committee, as well as a retired Brigadier General.
2: General Perry, welcome back to Washington Watch. Thanks for joining us.
3: Great to be with you, Tony. A lot of events occurring this week.
2: You're absolutely right. Let's start with, before we get into what's happening in the Middle East, let's talk about what the House was able to accomplish this week.
3: Well, of course, one of the big things is the authorization for paying for our military operations, you know, all the uniformed services. That's a big one. And of course, generally speaking, now we have to do that without any help from Democrats. And then the biggest thing, I think, is the reconciliation framework that we sent to the Senate, of course, which will tee up the Save America Act to go under reconciliation with $10 billion to implement it. And so we expect the Senate to get right on that and be able to pass that under the provisions of reconciliation, which means you only need 50. We don't need any of these Democrats that don't want election integrity. And America can start having some trust in our electoral process. So those, I think, are the big news for the week. And, of course, the Anti-Stock Trading Act. Members of Congress, unfortunately, so many of them just can't behave, and it seems like they're more concerned with their portfolio than they are with the American people and the job at hand. And we want to send a clear message that when you come to serve, service is about sacrifice, and it's not about what you can get, it's about what you can give. And if they don't want to be a part of that, well, then maybe you shouldn't be looking for a job in Congress as an elected official.
2: I want to go back to the Reconciliation 3.0, which the Speaker was putting a lot of effort into, and a lot of meetings went into this, a lot of consultation, agreements, give and take. Now, as you said, it goes to the Senate, but it appears that the Senate is stuttering on whether or not they're going to take it up.
3: Well, Tony, you're not wrong about that. I mean, let's face it, the House has passed this four, maybe five times now. I'm not even sure anymore. The Senate has had multiple opportunities over the past year and a half and just seems recalcitrant to do it. And while we certainly respect the leader, John Thune, but he tells us they don't have the votes. But we don't want to be told we don't have the votes. What we want is to be shown that they have or don't have the votes. And the way to do that is to put it on the floor. Of course, we prefer the standing filibuster, but if they won't do that, then okay, we don't love that, but do it under reconciliation. But get it in front of these senators and force them to vote on it. We want to see where they stand.
2: Right. You won't know until there's a vote, until they have right. to they have to vote and you have a record, and then the American people can have a conversation with them.
3: That's exactly right.
2: All right, I want to move to the Middle East. I want to start first with what was announced, this nuclear agreement that was signed with Saudi Arabia. President Trump says it is totally subject to the kingdom joining the Abraham Accords. That's a condition that's been put on there. That's one thing. I just have some underlying concerns about allowing a country in the Middle East, even though the United States will be involved with it, with enriching uranium on their soil. I mean,
3: right?
2: Don't we have a problem right now with that, with Iran?
3: Well, we certainly do. And I'm not sure, Tony, that it includes enrichment in terms that we're familiar with to weapons grade. It might just be the very low level, and it likely is.
2: That is true. I want to be very clear. That is true. It is for commercial use, however...
3: Only.
2: Only. But the way it works right now is that the enrichment, they get the rods. They don't get the capability and the technology to enrich. That
3: right.
2: enables them to do things that if they wanted to, they possibly could. Now, it's another step, but it's a break with what we've done in the past.
3: It certainly is, and I think this is meant as well to put some more pressure on Iran. And I would just say this, Tony. Look, I have my reservations and my concerns just like you do, and just like everybody that's watched the conflicts in the Middle East for decades upon decades. But I would also say that it's no mean feat to see it imposing the signing of the Abraham Accords and having diplomatic relations with Israel at the same time. And when you add that to the equation, I think it potentially evens out those concerns, because it forces the Saudis and of course the folks that are adherent to Islam to accept diplomatically, officially, their Israeli neighbors.
2: That may be a bar too high for him.
3: It may be, and I think we're going to find out.
2: Now, I would also add to this that my concern about Saudi Arabia is Saudi Arabia has been on the State Department's country of particular concern for a long time, for its intolerance toward religious freedom and some of its human rights records. So I'm concerned about the totality of Saudi Arabia. It's the one place that there are zero. Zero churches there. There are no religions outside of Islam there. That is the home of the Islamic faith. I think this is something Congress needs to look long and hard at before they would sign off on this.
3: Well, I would also say this, Tony. I would like to see Saudi Arabia clear the record, so to speak, and be very forthcoming about their alleged involvement in the 9/11 attacks in the United States of America. And I think that would go a long way to ease any concerns that we have. But you're right about, look, Saudi Arabia has been changing in recent years, but it is still very oppressive. They still behead people on a regular basis there. And so we have to be very, very careful. But that things are changing, and I think the president wants to be at the forefront of that and not only witness the change, but drive the change.
2: Well, I'm hopeful that you, in particular, and your colleagues that are in the know and have an understanding of this will look at this very thoroughly and give your input into any agreement that comes before Congress. All right, we just have a little over a minute left. I want to go to the president's comments today on the combat operations in Iran, saying that we could be seeing strikes that would be bigger than the ones carried out during Operation Epic Fury. What do you think?
3: Well, I think that that's likely. Iran is recalcitrant, as you know, Tony, and it's very difficult to find a diplomatic solution with a negotiating partner, so to speak, that doesn't mind committing suicide, which is what Iran, the people, the leadership Iran, you know, they look to go home to Allah as martyrs. And so I think we've got, unfortunately, a way to go here, and the president's going to use the overwhelming force, and the calculus might change as well. It might include more than just air delivery of bombs and munitions. I think the calculus might be changing, and I think you're seeing some reporting and considerations of that. What that looks like particularly is unknown at this time, but I think Iran has run out of options now, and we're going to see the finality of it. It might take a little longer than we like, but I think the president is kind of done with trying to find a diplomatic solution with under the current circumstances.
2: Well, it has to be brought to a resolution, and that resolution is to ensure that they do not have the capabilities of nuclear weapons and our ally Israel being protected. Congressman Scott Perry, always great to have you on the program. Appreciate your insight and understanding of the issues.
3: Thank you, Tony. God bless you.
2: All right. Stick with us, folks. We're back after this.
4: What is God's role in government? What does the separation of church and state really mean? And how does morality shape a nation? President John Adams said our Constitution was made only for moral and religious people.

0: weekend edition of Washington Watch. While a lot of our attention has been on the abortion drug mifepristone, and rightly so, late-term abortion made the news this week, and you might be surprised why. Here's Family Research Council President Tony Perkins with a further introduction.
1: All right, U.S. Senator Josh Hawley of Missouri is urging U.S. Department of Justice to investigate a left-wing dark money operation that is at the center of an organized international effort to ship the chemical abortion drug, mifepristone, into states whose laws prohibit it. The entity, Plan C, describes itself as a, quote, public health information campaign. But the operation does far more than that. Joining us now to discuss this more is Congressman Dr. Bob Onder. He is a member of the House Judiciary Committee. He represents the 3rd Congressional District of Missouri, and he's a medical doctor. Dr. Onder, welcome to Washington Watch. Thanks for joining us.
2: It's great to be back, Tony.
1: All right, I think this will shock most Americans to know who is pushing mifepristone into all 50 states. I mean, this is why abortion rates have increased over 20%. We have entities that are actually helping facilitate these going into pro-life states.
2: Well, that's right, Tony. After decades of hard work by pro-lifers, both to protect the unborn legally, but also to give women alternatives to abortion, we have actually seen an increase of abortions since Dobbs was decided overturning Roe versus Wade. And I am strongly supportive of Senator Hawley's letter encouraging Acting Attorney General Todd Blanche and the Department of Justice to investigate what I think is a criminal conspiracy to illegally ship drugs across state lines through mail order abortions. I think it's illegal on multiple levels. I think it's illegal under federal law, under the longstanding law called the Comstock Act. I think it's illegal because states such as Texas and Florida and Oklahoma forbid out-of-state abortion drugs to be shipped into their state. And finally, I believe the Biden administration acted illegally when, in the name of fighting COVID, it declared that abortions could be shipped across state lines. Previous law was that that medical abortions, chemical abortions required an in-person office visit. So I think there's a lot to be investigated here, and I really do think there is a criminal conspiracy involved.
1: And this is putting the lie. I mean, obviously, it puts the lives of babies at risk. It kills babies, but it's also putting at risk the lives of these women. I mean, there was a reason when back in the 90s, when mifepristone was approved, it was used very, very little. Today, it's about 65% of all of abortions are now through the abortion drug. But we now see, we've seen studies. The government's doing its own right now. It's slow walking it. But the some of the information we've seen is that 1 out of 10 women end up with serious health complications as a result of taking this without medical oversight.
2: Well, that's 100% correct, Tony. 11% of women who take this dangerous drug without medical oversight have serious adverse events, bleeding, infection, complications, and even end up in emergency rooms. And it goes without saying, it's just common sense that you will miss 100% of ectopic pregnancies if you don't have an in-person visit. In fact, as horrible as the standard of care is at most standard surgical abortion clinics, they do ultrasounds to make sure they actually have a pregnancy in the uterus before they do abortions, because otherwise they could be sued because they miss ectopic pregnancies. But not only is this bad medicine and inadequate follow-up for these women having abortions, but we now have abundant evidence. There are many, many cases of predatory men, whether they be husbands or boyfriends or even sex traffickers, forcing women to get abortions against their will using abortion pills that they ordered through the mail. This is a horrific situation. I really wish the Trump administration on day one would have gone back to the first Trump administration's position on chemical abortions, which, you know, as horrific as chemical abortions are, at least protected women with a few common sense health and safety standards.
1: I mean, Dr. Onder, you bring up a really good point. I mean, the government is complicit in this. By you talk about the that there are, and we know this because the documents are coming out. In fact,

0: just recently there was an Army captain who gave this to a junior enlisted female that he impregnated. He was convicted, so we know it's true. And that's being facilitated by policies in place by this administration.
1: Yes, that's right. I mean, look, since Ronald Reagan, whenever the party in charge in the White House changed, pro-life Republican presidents or pro-abortion Democrat presidents would sign a whole pile of executive orders reversing the policy of the previous administration. And for reasons that I still don't understand, the Trump administration has stuck with the really bad Biden administration policies rather than going back to the common sense policies of the first Trump administration. Now, I've talked repeatedly to the administration, but it is really time to end this just rampant law breaking that's harming women, it's killing babies, and it's just bad medicine.
0: Yeah, I mean, we've got to take it out of the realm of politics. Not only is it bad medicine, putting the lives of women at risk, taking the lives of unborn, I would argue that it is a moral and a spiritual issue that is putting our nation at risk as well.
1: I agree with that. And now some of these mail order abortion outlets are even encouraging women to just have some abortion bills on hand for future reference. It's just horrible. This Plan C organization, that facilitates this criminal conspiracy. They're also they also have a swag shop where they sell onesies. Where they have newborn babies promoting abortion. It's just horrific.
0: It's I would say demonic.
1: Demonic is the word.
0: That we would move into that. We would have someone moving into that realm to celebrate the taking of unborn children. Dr. Bob Ondra, I want to thank you for joining us today, and I want to thank you for your leadership on Capitol Hill, your courage, your boldness to speak out, and also helping lead the pro-life caucus there in the House. We appreciate you greatly.
1: Thank you, Tony. Keep us in your prayers.
0: All right. All right, folks, stick with us. We're back with more after this.
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3: 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Because as they say, the house always wins. But some lessons are easily forgotten, and nowhere is this more evident than the rise of the sports betting industry. Since 1992, 39 states and Washington, D.C. have legalized sports betting, and as a result, more than $600 billion has been wagered on sports since 2018. Now, Christians should be instinctively concerned about the latest growth in gambling. For one, gambling profits are often losses for those least able to afford them, causing unnecessary friction within families. Secondly, it's inherently expensive. Exploitative. The gambling industry necessarily harms one person to benefit another. Gambling offers me the chance to gain at your expense. For me to win, you must lose. But even if I win, I lose the dignity and satisfaction of earning what I have. By greenlighting gambling, cities and states across our nation take the short-term gain of a little extra revenue for the long-term loss of strong communities. States think they're winning when in the long run, really, they are losing. Remember, the house always wins. Follow Family Research Council's news outlet, The Washington Stand, for more stories that speak out against policies undercutting strong families and strong communities. Because the only house that truly wins is a house built on a solid rock, God Himself.
4: Welcome back to the weekend edition of Washington Watch. I'm David Salkind. Rewriting history is a favorite maneuver of dictators like Hitler, Stalin, and Mao, but it's happening right here in America too. Here's FRC President Tony Perkins with more from our Tuesday edition of Washington Watch Live.
0: All right, earlier today, a House Oversight Subcommittee held a hearing on examining the Smithsonian's efforts to reshape the past. Sounds kind of Orwellian, doesn't it? The hearing was held following the release of a scathing White House report earlier this month that revealed how the Smithsonian Institution has shifted away from straightforward historical education to extreme political activism. So what were the takeaways from the hearing? Well, joining us now in studio to discuss this is Dr. Matthew Spaulding, who was one of the witnesses who testified today before the House Oversight's DOGE subcommittee. Dr. Spaulding is a professor in constitutional government and dean of the Graduate School of Government at Hillsdale College, and the author of Making of the American Mind, the story of our Declaration of Independence, kind of telling the theology behind the declaration. Dr. Spaulding, welcome to Washington
5: Watch. It's great to be with you, Tony. It's been a while.
0: It's good to see you. It's good to see you. It looks like you've been busy.
5: I have. Lots going on, which makes the Smithsonian question so pertinent and immediate of all times. And when we're spelling the 250th anniversary of America, there's really nothing there about America. It's just strikingly odd and deeply disturbing. What is there and replaced it is very shocking, but it doesn't tell the American story, so you can't go there and learn about America.
0: No, I watched your testimony today, clips of it, and you know what we have right here, I mean, just you can look out our window you can see it. They're not only telling the story of America and that unifying story, they're tearing it apart.
5: There they are. And what's amazing about it is first of all, you can go see it. Go see it for yourself. But you don't have to take my word for it. It's in their own documents. Lay out very clearly what they're doing. This is kind of a postmodern theory of history, which is not about history. Everything's about a struggles about oppression and oppressed peoples and things. And so everything about America that we would think you would find in a history museum of national American history is gone, or at least so downplayed and decentered that it's meaningless. And in its place, they have all sorts of other things which are, first of all, problematic and unusual and odd, but also in many cases very disturbing. I mean, a little girl's diary about wanting whether she's going to grow male sexual parts. There's drag queens. There's all sorts of outfits used for odd sexual practices.
0: Yeah, just what I need to know about American history.
5: Exactly, and that's what's replaced it. So it's a 1-2 punch. So there are things there that are problematic, but why they're there is their view of history is how to bring those things in and replace history with what they think it ought to be. So it really has been it's a takeover. It's an ideological takeover of this museum.
0: Have they literally removed American history from their mission statement?
5: They changed the mission statement. They removed history itself. Now we're merely referring to our past, but it removed the word American, but it also added the word empowerment. So the objective is to empower people by essentially using history and telling
0: our
5: past.
0: You know, I was slightly joking in the intro about Orwellian, because he who controls the present controls the past, and who controls the past controls the
5: future. The assumption here is that, well, the American History Museum is perfectly fine, and others are now intervening to change it and whitewash history. It's the exact opposite. Unbeknownst to many people, right before our very eyes, funded by Congress, this has been going on for a number of years. It now no longer tells the American story.
0: It was just like nobody paying attention?
5: I think the right people weren't paying attention. That's how they wanted it. New leadership at the Smithsonian General, then the director of the museum in particular, and then they've been putting out every year various interpretive plans, various annual reports. They changed the mission. We could have seen it coming. But now we're seeing the fruits of it.
0: And taxpayers are paying for this.
5: And we're paying for it. Their budget's about $1 billion a year, and about 2/3 comes from Congress.
0: I mean, they have this intersectional critical theory. I mean, all this stuff that we've been fighting, that we've been talking about at college campuses, funding right
5: it's
0: here.
5: It's now at home, and it runs the National History Museum.
0: But the striking thing about this, or the alarming thing about this, is that the Smithsonian has long been a trusted institution that
5: very
0: has been a part of the curriculum in America's public schools.
5: This is
0: kind of a spigot.
5: It's the number one institution that people go to. Schools, students, scholars.
0: I mean, when kids come here, and I look at them out my window, they go to all of these museums when they come here on school trips.
5: So they go there, and they'll learn nothing about the narrative or chronology of this history. They will learn that Benjamin Franklin had indentured shares in slaves, and it ponders whether he actually did electrical experiments on his on his slaves.
0: They don't know that.
5: And they don't know that. And then they talk about
0: that
5: Hamilton.
0: That makes a good narrative.
5: There's no information, no historical information that Hamilton ever owned slaves. Indeed, both Franklin and Hamilton, unmentioned in the museum, actually both became heads of abolitionist organizations in their home states. But that's not there.
0: Doesn't fit the narrative.
5: Doesn't fit the narrative, exactly. And so it's... We get caught in the weeds of the particulars. The particulars are shocking, but you put the particulars together and see what's replaced. It doesn't tell American history. There's no narrative.
0: So Dr. Spaulding, is this a part of, you know, everybody's shocked right now with democratic socialists coming on, but isn't this a part of it? Isn't this the wave of the march through the institutions?
5: Very much so. This goes back to what's called a critical theory, postmodernism, which grows out of, is kind of connected to a lot of these early ideas in the academic world, which have given rise to a new rise in, among other things, these socialist movements, which is that there are no permanent truths. It's completely based on absolute relativism and nihilism, and politics is merely an assertion of power. In this case, history is an assertion of power, and so we're going to rearrange it. In politics, it's an assertion of power, so we're going to now assert ourselves despite any claims of arguments, truth, deliberations, and in the case of America, a grounding in these truths found in our founding documents.
4: Well, unfortunately, that's all the time we have for today. 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

0: Prophecy Today. I'm Jimmy DeYoung Jr. Along with my brother Rick, we examine current events in the light of God's prophetic word. This past week, the Jewish people around the world remembered the destruction of the first and second temples. On the ninth day of Av on the Jewish calendar, both temples were destroyed, and they're ready to rebuild another. The only problem is the Dome of the Rock is controlled by the Muslims. As we watch the news, it seems like all-out war is going to break out in the Middle East. What does that mean for us as believers? It seems like now more than ever, we need to trust God's word. You know, the word translated trust in the Bible literally means a bold, confident, secure security or action based on that security. Trust is not exactly the same as faith, which is a gift of God. Rather, trusting is what we do because of the faith we have been given. Trusting is believing in the promises of God in all circumstances, even those where the evidence seems to be to the contrary. On this week's program, we're going to find out a lot of information about what's happening around the world. We're always talking about three different groups of people, really. The Jewish people, the state of Israel. We're talking about the United States, President Donald Trump, and what his actions are consequently leading to in the Middle East. And then we're talking about Iran. And Iran does have a role to play in the end times. Well, we're going to continue our conversation on Iran with our good friend Shyam Hadian.
1: Well, that's right, Jimmy. I have Shyam Hadian from Truth in Love Ministries. Shyam is a frequent guest on this program. You can find out more about him by going to his website at tilministry.com. Shyam, thanks for being with us today.
2: Rick, great to be with you. As always, it's a blessing.
1: Well, Shyam, let me just tell our listeners a little bit about you. Not only do you have that TIL ministry, you're also a pastor. You've been involved in politics. You understand and teach Bible prophecy. You were born in Iran and moved after this Iranian revolution to basically escape that Islamic persecution. So you are uniquely positioned to comment on what is going on and taking place in Iran right now, aren't you?
2: Well, certainly, yeah. I mean, that was my life. That was my childhood. That was, you know, the experience that shapes everything for us leaving Iran, witnessing what happened there, coming to the United States, and of course, becoming a Christian and being able to then understand that better, understand what is happening in Iran and really how it affects America, because that's unfortunately, I think, a lot of the confusion right now is a lot of people don't understand how everything that's going on over there affects us here at home.
1: Well, I'd like to talk about that in a second, but let's talk about Iran first. And like I said, you have so many different perspectives. You understand the Iranian people. You understand this Islamic regime. How would you describe the mood inside Iran right now after the resumption of bombing in Iran? Can you tell us what the mood is like there?
2: Well, I think that generally the mood is right now still cautious from those that we've been able to get some information out of. Number one, they're still resilient in that they will oppose this regime no matter what the cost is. And of course, it's been a heavy cost. Even the president upped the numbers of those that were massacred back in January to 52,000, Rick. So, you know, that number went up from even what the White House was reporting. We know that number is probably even higher because the regime continues to daily kill its own citizens, hang its own citizens. So there's resilience there because they're not going to quit. They're not going to give up. No negotiation is going to stop the Iranian people. But I think they're hesitant because they've seen sort of a yo-yo back and forth from the United States, from the administration, you know, make a deal, break a deal, no deal. So there's probably optimism that maybe this time this will lead to the finishing of this job. So we're certainly praying for that. But I think until there is a clear objective, and by the way, we just heard this week again that from those inside the administration, the U.S. administration, that potentially regime change is back on the table. And that's ultimately what has to happen, is that the Iranian people are done with this regime. There is no scenario where this regime can stay in power, period.
1: I have had conversations with different missionaries, some of them that work with, I guess you would call it underground missionaries there in Iran, and they were telling us that these underground missionaries were urging them to try to influence President Trump before this bombing restarted, to try to influence President Trump to restart the bombing. The regime needs to be defeated. This basically echoes what you're saying. So that is essentially how you feel. We are, at least at this present moment, on the right track as we continue to look to minimize this and essentially defeat this regime.
2: Absolutely. And it's not just through the bombing. The other part of it is that they wanted the blockades. They want the choke off of the financial. And I've said this from the very beginning. The military operation is important. Obviously hitting the instruments of that the regime uses to kill people, you got to destroy those instruments. You got to go after those. That can be very strategic. That's what, by the way, Israel does very well, and we ought to be as a country letting Israel do, I think, more of the tactical decisions, because they have better assets inside the country than the United States. But absolutely, can you imagine, Rick, a scenario where people inside a country, in this case, believers, Christians, because Iran is, you know, if not the fastest, one of the fastest growing underground church movements on the planet. Can you imagine people in that situation saying, please bomb us? Like, you have to get to a point where you know there's no other option without outside intervention for people to say, please continue hitting us, even though they know that it's going to mean destruction of infrastructure. It could mean harder life daily for food, for rationing. The Iranian people are already suffering. So they're like, listen, if we're going to suffer, let's suffer to the end of this. Let's suffer till this regime collapses and we, you know, can come out of this, be liberated from this.
1: There were so many levels of leadership in the Islamic regime there, the IRGC, that were decimated by attacks, targeted attacks by both Israel and the United States. And I'm wondering, what have you heard about what it is like there right now? Because when you lose so much leadership, I'm sure there's factions that are vying for power. They are having money issues because they can't sell the oil, and these sanctions and these bombings are having an effect. What is that leadership like? I hope, I believe you hope too, that it's ripe for a downfall. But what are your thoughts? What do you know about how that leadership is functioning right now?
2: Well, there is, inside Iran, there's a couple of misconceptions. Number one misconception is that there's some sort of a moderate element within the current leadership. So yes, the United States and Israel has taken out, you know, sort of the first sort of tiers of the leadership, of course, including Khomeini, who they took out, you know, early on, you know, back in February of this year. But the misconception is, look, there's elements within the regime that who are negotiating, who are moderate, who can, you know, and of course the president had used that line as well. And then what we warned about was, no, there is no moderacy within anybody within the regime, and therefore no negotiations will work. And he came to find that out when he just said a couple of weeks ago, these people are lunatics, they're cuckoo, I think was the word he used. So they're liars. Okay, so that's number one. Now, there are elements within this who are left in power, and it is fractured right now. It's exactly right what you said. Because of the impact of both the military and the financial choking point, there is a fracturing going on. The fracturing is between those who want to stay in power and survive and think that they can negotiate their way to that versus those who are hardliners, those who are so ideologically driven by their eschatology that they will never surrender, they will never make a deal. That's what's going on internally. Both are bad. Both will never be accepted by the majority of the 93 million Iranian people. But and both are still a threat to the United States of America, Rick. Both elements. One is just trying to save their, I don't know what the word is, save their bacon. What's the proper expression? They're just trying to survive because they need the money. And that's why I keep telling people the money aspect. The worst thing was when they did this MOU, this memorandum of understanding, and all of a sudden Iran saw oil revenue again, whereas with the choking of the strait in the sense of the blockade, they're losing upwards of $500 million a day in oil revenue. So that's catastrophic, and that's exactly what you need to collapse the IRGC. And then one other thing, what we have always hoped for from the very beginning, and the crown prince of Iran, Reza Pahlavi, the son of the Shah, who my dad served under, has said, is that you are praying for a small faction to defect. The defections are going to be critical to arm the Iranian people, to support the Iranian people. That's your boots on the ground. Not necessarily U.S. troops, although now there's some talk about 2,000 Marines potentially, but that's what we got to hope for. And that will come as the choking off continues, where when you can't pay people, now they're going to start leaving very quickly and they start turning to the other side. And that's what we're kind of praying for.
1: You have an online program called The Truth Today Show, and I recommend our listeners go there. I was looking through some of the content that you have, and we look at this situation. President Trump sees a threat, the nuclear threat from Iran, and but some people say, well, we're fighting Israel's war. This is Israel. This is Islam coming after Israel. The United States needs to stay out of it. But one of the things I recognized in your content there is that Islam, especially Iran, has the United States squarely in their sights, don't they?
2: 100%. And Rick, they've had it in their sights since day one in 1979. So those who will say that, you know, we don't understand, why are we going after Iran? What have they done to us? They're either young and have no idea, or they've, I don't know, been in a hole. I don't know where they've been, or they're in denial. Since day one, when Khomeini took over in 1979, they declared death to America. They declared an enemy of war. We have this regime that is now activated their Quds force. Their Quds force is a term they use for Jerusalem. But they're not just after Jerusalem. That Quds force is an assassination force. They've activated their assassination force, and President Donald J. Trump is number two on that list. Bibi Netanyahu is number one. So they are actively saying, we're going to kill your leader, to us. Then also, we have to understand, inside the United States, there are very influential Shiite mosques in places like Houston, Texas, in Dearborn, Michigan, Dearborn Heights, Michigan, that are absolutely connected to the Islamic Republic. In fact, just this past weekend, you had clerics coming out of these mosques inside America, further saying, death to America, death to the Zionists, those who support Israel, and death to Israel. These are clerics inside America who are loyal to the Islamic Republic. And then one final piece, you have Zohran Mamdani. Let's not forget that Zohran Mamdani has the same ideological viewpoint as Ayatollah Khomeini did. He is a Shiite Muslim. He believes in the 12th Imam. He believes that they are going to do whatever necessary to cause their Messiah to come, their Islamic Messiah. This is who's running New York City. This is who just called for the arrest of Bibi Netanyahu. So those who say, this doesn't affect us in America, they have no clue what they're talking about because they're not paying attention to all the puzzle pieces and all the influence operation that this Islamic regime has had inside the United States for 47 years. So this is an existential threat. And the best thing that could happen for the world is for this regime to be dismantled or toppled, and then allow the Iranian people to choose their next leader, because they've already done, the majority of them, and that's the crown prince, the son of the Shah, Reza Pahlavi.
1: Shahram, as we look at this situation, there is some in the United States that want to try to figure out a way to negotiate, but I wanted, if you could, to talk a little bit about the Islamic idea of how to negotiate, and it seems like the IRG is just negotiating for survival, but deceptiveness is allowed under their theology. Is that the way you look at it? Is that what you see?
2: 100%. You're 100% correct in that within their Islamic theology and doctrine, there's a concept of hudna. The word hudna is reference to basically a treaty going back to their prophet that he had signed with the people of Mecca. It was called the Treaty of Al-Hudaybiyah. And when he was in the minority, he signed this treaty as sort of a retreat. Like, hey, let's have peace. It was a 10-year treaty. But once he moves up north to another community, which was a Jewish community, by the way, and he either routs the Jews or kills the Jews, then he amasses an army. When he gets stronger, he comes back, and guess what? He breaks the treaty. And then he routs the people of Mecca. So Hudna is the idea that, now, there's also the concept of taqiyya, which maybe some of your listeners are aware of, that Muslims can lie by their tongue, by their words. But in this case, when they make these deals, before the ink is even dry, they know they're going to break it. Because the whole point of the deal is regroup, is rearm, is reorganize, restructure, lull your enemy into a false sense of peace, and then reattack. And what have we seen since even this year with these ceasefires? Every single one is broken, not within months, within hours, or within maybe a day or two, because they can lie. They can lie, they can make treaties. That's why, you know, any agreement with an Islamic country should be taken, you know, at its face value, that it's not trustworthy. Because within Islam, this is their behavior for 1400 years, Rick. They did, by the way, they did this to us in our founding. If you remember, that when we had a agreement with the pirates of Barbary, and they were taking tribute from us, and then they kept breaking it. They kept breaking the agreement. And that's why Thomas Jefferson called up the Marines to deal with the Barbary pirates. So we've actually had it in our history as a nation before dealing with Islamic countries.
1: Well, that's something that's certainly important for our listeners to understand, and that's why we have you on the program. Earlier in the interview, you mentioned that it felt to me like you were expressing optimism that the people of Iran are going to eventually overthrow the IRGC, that they are not going back to the way it was before this war started. And I guess my question to you, and I feel like that's optimism, and that's what we are praying for, but with all the the pressure that President Trump is under, to a midterm elections coming up, he's got people on the left, people on the right attacking this war, you've got gas prices, the economic situation around the world, do you truly believe that this IRGC is going to be defeated here, or is that just wishful thinking? That's what I wanted to get your thoughts on there.
2: I think that's a great question. I think it's a fair question. And like you said, there are an enormous amount of obstacles and challenges, including the geopolitical situation here in the United States. It's very difficult. I think part of the U.S. strategy they shouldn't have underestimated the tactics of the Iranian regime, like choking off the Strait of Hormuz, because they've done it before. And they should have understood that should have been the first area. By the way, strategically, when Israel hit Iran last year in June of 2025, where did they attack? They attacked in the south. They went right after the port of Bandar Abbas, which is right down in the south there near the strait. That's where they strategically hit. They knew, and the U.S. should have known, they should have taken that strait immediately, control of it immediately. We wouldn't maybe be in this position, but here we are. So to answer your question, do I believe that it will collapse? Yes. Do I believe that they will unshackle? Yes. Because again, when you're at this point after 47 years, there's no going back. So whether it happens this year, whether it happens a few years down the road, more suffering, it will happen. I have no doubt it will happen. I believe that as far as Bible prophecy, there is an element there of connection that I think there has to be an element, in my opinion, where the Iranian people, at least temporarily, have to make peace with Israel. And as long as this regime is breathing, there will never be peace with Israel. The country of Iran will never be at peace with the country of Israel as long as any element of this Islamic fundamentalist Shiite regime is standing. So I have optimism in the sense of the will of the Iranian people. Whether it is God's will in this moment or not, we'll see. As you said, the midterms are going to be very difficult with what we see happening. And because this anti-Israel sentiment. This anti-Israel sentiment isn't just on the left. It's on the right. Mm. Politically, it's happening in the church. And that's what is really concerning, is because when you hear the type of rhetoric that you brought up earlier, not your rhetoric, but I'm saying the one you had brought up, that, oh, there's those people that are saying that we're fighting Netanyahu's war. We're being roped in. We're being controlled by Israel. That's so damaging, because nothing could be further from the truth. That there's no way I believe President Trump would be in this unless he believed that it was necessary, not because it's, quote, Israel's war. It's America's ultimate war. So let's pray that, I guess, that will prevail. Let's pray that they will, you know, it's one of those things where, you know, you got your enemy down, and then you let him off the hook. You give him a hand. Get up, get back up again. When they're down, sometimes you got to finish it. you got to finish it. Mm-hmm. And let's pray they can finish the job.
1: You brought up anti-Semitism. The roots of that anti-Semitism, especially when you talk about the Islamic mindset, can you just explain where that comes from?
2: Well, it comes from, again, I mentioned the founding of Islam, because according to the Quran itself, particularly in the verses that were changed later, abrogated, the latter verses, Muslims are commanded to fight the people of the book, which includes the Jews. Muslims see Jews as thieves, because they believe that the Jews stole the covenant from Ishmael. And therefore, Islam teaches in their eschatology that Jerusalem, which, by the way, I think we've covered this before, is never mentioned in the Quran one time, the name Jerusalem. Mm-hmm. But they have other kind of references, like the concept of Quds, as I mentioned, Quds, that Jerusalem is going to belong to them, that Jerusalem ultimately belongs to them. So they have a problem. And it's a Jewish problem, because ever since the rebirth of the nation of Israel in 1948, and ever since 1967, when Israel took over Jerusalem, this goes against Islamic eschatology. So as long as the Jews are breathing and living and controlling Jerusalem, Islam is proven to be false. And so that's why they must eradicate the Jews. That's why from mosques outside of America and inside America, you hear imams and preachers calling for the killing of the Jews. They pray every Friday during their sermons that Allah would help them kill the Jews, kill the Zionists, those who obviously support the right of the Jews to their existence in the nation of Israel. So it is not a radical interpretation, Rick. It is a fundamental interpretation of Islam that every Muslim is supposed to carry out, whether they believe it or not. Because, by the way, Muhammad carried it out in the fact that, as I mentioned earlier, when he migrated to the north in a city called Yathrib, which was Jewish, he ended up routing or killing Jews himself. So he's got Jewish blood on his own hands from the very outset of Islam and their Islamic calendar. So, unfortunately, anti-Semitism and Jew hatred will be there as long as Islam is around, and as long as those who attack Israel and are hating the Jews, like we see now, are also given voice to this. And it's shocking, honestly, it's shocking how prevalent it's become, this sort of anti-Semitic, it's become fad to be a Jew hater nowadays, and it's shocking to see.
1: Sharam Haiti, and explaining the situation in the Middle East and what's going on in Iran. For our listeners, one final question as I wrap this up. You're an Iranian-born believer. We've talked about your testimony, what you've done. I know you have a heart for the Iranian people. And we look at the geopolitical aspects, the prophetic, the political aspects. Those are all important, but we also want to remember, be reminded, and pray for those in Iran right now, that fast-growing church that you said. Can you tell us, how should we as Christians be praying for the Iranian people during this difficult time?
2: That is such a great question. And ultimately, I'd say, we pray for their strength, we pray for their courage, we pray for their conviction, because for them to be bold, that's why I believe that the Spirit of God is working so incredibly inside that underground church movement, because they're under tremendous persecution, and now they're under tremendous suffering, just daily life, food, having electricity, having water, being able to just feed your family. So it's an incredibly difficult situation inside Iran. But what we have talked to from underground believers is they are more resolute than ever. They are more committed to ever because they want to see not just the fall of this regime, Rick, but they believe that Iran has the potential to become a Christian nation. They believe Iran has the potential to see the greatest revival that is potentially on the planet in these last days. So let's pray for their continued boldness, their strength, their conviction, counting the cost of following Christ. But let's also pray that the American church will rise up and look at these underground churches and say, you know what? We aren't facing that kind of persecution. What's our excuse for not being bold? What's our excuse for not being sold out to the Lord? And let's pray that the American church will rise up. And because we have an Islamic problem here in America, a massive Islamic problem here in America. And the only solution is the gospel of Jesus Christ. It will not be a geopolitical solution. It will not be some legislator or some governor changing the laws. It will be the Church of Jesus Christ rising up and saying, we need to be bold with the gospel, preach it, stand for it, don't compromise it, don't get involved in ecumenicalism and interfaithism and all this stuff with Muslims. Preach the gospel to them and see them come to Christ. So that's what I'm praying for. And thank you for the platform to allow me to share that so your listeners can know hopefully how to pray for the Iranian people, but also for the American believers who need that encouragement as well.
1: 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Real quick, Shahram.
2: Go to our website, but we're also on Rumble. Our Truth Today show airs on Rumble twice a week live. But thank you again, as always, for the opportunity to be on this program. And it's always such a blessing.
1: Shahram Haidian from Truth in Love Ministry. Shahram, thanks so much. Look forward to talking to you again soon.
2: Thank you, brother. God bless.
1: Jimmy, how should we then live is the most important question that we need to ask, and that's why we do this program every week, and we are so grateful that there are those that listen to it, but we want to impress on that fact, how should we then live based on the information that we now know?
0: Let me end with this today, Rick. Trusting God is a feature of many of the Psalms of David. There are 39 references to trust in the Psalms alone, whether referring to trusting in God and His Word, or to not trusting in riches or the things of this world. It is on the basis of this trust that David finds deliverance from all the evil encounters. Many of David's Psalms describe situations when he was pursued by Saul and his army, as well as his other enemies, and always did the Lord come to his aid. One thing that can be noted about biblical trust is that it always engenders further trust in our God. The man of God never stops trusting in God completely. His faith may be knocked, he may stumble, or he may fall into the foulest of sins, but though he stumble, he will not fall, for the Lord upholds him with his hand. That's Psalm 37:24. The man of God knows that though trials will beset in his life, his trust will not waver because that trust is based on the faith and the promises of God. The promise of eternal joy with the Lord and the promise of an inheritance that can never perish, spoil, or fade. That's 1 Peter chapter 1, verse 4. Folks, with all that we've seen today, we know that we can't be very far from the rapture of the church. Let's keep looking up. Until.
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3: Let's turn in our Bibles to the book of Ephesians. Chapter 4 tonight, with the opening verse of chapter 4, we see the turning point in the book of Ephesians. The message moves from theology and all that we are in Christ to practicality. This is typical of Paul's writing. You can see the same change in Romans chapter 12, verse 1, and Colossians 3, 5. Now, the change we're looking at tonight can be said in many ways, from doctrine to duty, from creed to conduct, the Christian's wealth to his walk, from high society to a high life. The theological realities of chapters 1 through 3 urge us here to live a life worthy of the calling we have received. So Paul says in verse 1, I therefore, the prisoner of the Lord, beseech you to walk worthy of the calling with which you were called. The Greek word worthy is axios. Axios has a root meaning of weight, substance, density, sort of like my belly. But we translate that Greek word axios into our English word axiom, which we translate as to be of equal weight. Now, an axiom is to do something to each side of an equation so it remains true. And what Paul is telling us to live lives equal to the great blessings of chapters 1 through 3 here. To be like the man who once said, Christ has done so much for me. The rest of my life is a PS to his great work, a postscript to what he's done. What is a worthy walk? Well, the rest of the book of Ephesians tells us. But first, chapter 4 tells of two ways of doing this. First, by walking in unity in verses 1 through 16. And then by walking in purity in verses 17 through the end of the chapter. The next two studies will see the call to unity. Tonight we'll look at the first six verses and then the next week the following from 7 to 16. We see three ways of Christian unity here. Paul said, I beseech you, therefore, to walk worthy of the calling with which you are called, with all lowliness and gentleness, with long-suffering, bearing with one another in love, endeavoring to keep the unity of the Spirit in the bond of peace. There is one body and one Spirit, just as you were called in one hope of your calling, one Lord, one faith, one baptism, one God and Father of all, who is above all and through all and in you all. Tonight, we're going to look into this great unity. It is something that is needed in the world today. Unity. Unity. We have division everywhere among us. We see the frustration and the angst of society today as it struggles to find an identity and a true greatness. And groups are saying, no, it's our way. And other groups are saying, no, it's got to be our way. And it's just causing a big divide and tear throughout all the world and every society. It's over religious arguments and wealth arguments and politics and all the other things that make for our life in this world. But there's the God who made us and created the whole universe has a great and glorifying way that when the people of God move into that unity, there is peace. And we see Christian unity's ways in verse 2. When Paul said, with all lowliness and gentleness, with long suffering, bearing with one another in love. We see three things here. We see Christian unity's ways. We see a growing Christian unity in verse 3. And Christian unity's God in verses 4 through 6. Christian unity is under pathos or attack, if you will. The world has failed at unity. It has become so alienated. I remember back when I was a younger man, even in the 50s, ecumenism was a big deal with mainline denominations. Coming together and trying to be one. But it was all based on a gutted, spineless theology with no backbone of Christian faith. It was all about good works and good feelings and happy times. The Baptists would try to reach out to the Methodists and these other groups would try to come together, but it wasn't centered on the gospel of Jesus Christ or the preaching of the word. And so therefore it failed miserably. To this day, the World Council of Churches is nothing but a roaring mouse. No power, trying to bark like a big dog. Meanwhile, in the 60s, San Francisco's Haight-Ashbury was filled with hippies handing out flowers and underground newspapers to all they came across, which proclaimed a new day of peace and unity. Bright colors of passion were everywhere, communes with wishful thoughts of a new order. Now all that's left of that is old age relics. Cultural dinosaurs walking around. You still see them from time to time. Tie-dyed shirts on, headbands, gray hair down to their shoulders. You know, peace, man. It's silly. There is no real peace without Christ. And I think it was Kevin Butler who reminded us, there won't be peace till Christ comes again to the earth. I heard a pastor today on the news channel, and he said, because they were talking about terrorism, and he said, I hate to tell you guys, but it's going to get worse. It's not going to get better. It's going to get worse. And then it'll be a little better for a little while, and then it's going to get a whole lot worse, and then Jesus is coming back. I love it how he said that. And then Jesus is coming back, and everything will be settled at that point. And that's the truth of our times, our life and times today. Our world is cold and fragmented, and it's going to get colder and more torn apart. It's getting so bad today that people will do almost anything for attention. They'll do almost anything to feel a part of something, and they're willing to go to some weird extremes. One young man was interviewed and said that he got his hair cut once a week, just so that he could feel the hand of another one upon him in an unthreatening manner. That's how distant he felt from the rest of society. That he'd go to a barber or a beauty salon, whatever he went to, just so someone would touch him in a non-threatening manner. We don't do that today. We don't do that today because we don't know who we can trust. We see today's ups and downs. And for too many, life is like an elevator ride. Everyone's facing forward. No eye contact is made. No conversation. No interaction. Just silence. Then everyone rushes off when the doors open to their empty endeavors. The world is seeking some kind of faith. Walking in unity with open, loving, inviting hearts will bring people to a saving knowledge of Jesus Christ today. because people are hungry and desperate for it. We see Christian character in verse 2 with lowliness and gentleness, long-suffering, bearing with one another in love. The virtue of Christian character is seen here, and it begins with humility and gentleness. Verse 2a. Humility in Paul's day was despised by the Greco-Roman world. They despised humility. They considered it a slave-like quality for slaves to have. Their idea of greatness was a mega man, complete and self-sufficient. They were the ones who were admired. But Paul here exhorts humility. He adds to humility gentleness. And this humble gentleness is rather strength that is under control. It's not meekness or weakness. There is nothing spineless or timid about these virtues. Jesus even spoke of that in Matthew 11:29 when he declared, "Take my yoke upon you and learn from me, for I am gentle and lowly in heart." The person that does that finds rest for their souls, Jesus said. We see that his steeled humility was in two ways. First, he gave no retaliation. He never struck back. This revealed an ability that he had to forgive, something that many of us struggle with today. It's why so many people find themselves under psychiatric care and counselor's care, because they can't seem to get to a place of forgiving someone who's hurt them. Imagine the hurt that Jesus suffered when the whole world rejected him, when his own people that he came to first refused him, spat upon him, mocked him, ridiculed him, refused to believe that he was the sent one of God, in spite of all the tremendous works, incredible works he did, from feeding the multitudes to opening the eyes of one born blind to raising the dead on three separate occasions. They refused to adhere to his words, to listen to what he had said about himself. When he was struck on the face by the high priest, he did not strike him back, but instead he taught to turn the other cheek. And he displayed it with his ability. The second thing that set his humility apart was the fact that he had a fierce defense of others. With this, his defense of the truth. He was defending truth when he defended others. Wycliffe translated it as mild, his attitude. Pride and self-promoting arrogance sows disunity, not harmony. Not harmony. But one who's humble, truly humble, well, their life is like a caressing breeze on a hot day. It just comes in and brings relief. It's a wonderful, wonderful thing to see in the life of someone. Then there's patience and love in the latter part of verse 2. Today, church splits can cause lawsuits. Lawsuits. When the Bible tells us that we should not take one another to court, believer against believer in court. Now today it's rampant. It's no big deal. We're going to sue. This disregards biblical order. Where is the lowliness and gentleness with long-suffering here? We're to be in long-suffering, long-tempered. In other words, maintaining our cool, even when we are under attack.
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3: Bearing with one another in love. This is far more than tolerating each other. just putting up with them because you have to. It is bearing with one another. Bearing is the idea of holding up one another in love. True, honest love. Not because they're your friend or because you have the same goals in common, but because you love them in spite of the pain or anything else that has come against you or between you. This is far more than toleration. It is oil to our relationships to cause them to continue. I think of the Apostle Peter when I think of this kind of transformation. Peter in the scriptures, before Christ died, is seen as a man of the sea, a strong man, a stubborn man, a proud man, even a blasphemous man at times, angry and quick-tempered. But after Jesus spoke to him on the seashore at Galilee, after Jesus was resurrected, Peter's heart was transformed. And in his first epistle or letter, you see the results. In 1 Peter 1:22, he said, "Love one another fervently with a pure heart." Then in chapter 2, verse 17, he said, "Honor all. Love the brotherhood." In 1 Peter 3:8, he declared, "Finally, all of one mind, having compassion for one another, love as brothers, tender-hearted and courteous." Then finally in 1 Peter 4:8, he said, "Above all things, have fervent love for one another, for love will cover a multitude of sins." We see the truth of verse 2. Christian unity begins with attitude, the attitude of the heart. It's humility and it's meekness, patience, loving tolerance combined together. Not just one of those things, but all of them working together. Then there is the unity of the Spirit in verse 3, endeavoring to keep the unity of the Spirit in the bond of peace. People living a soul-satisfying unity is what's speaking of here. What diversity there is in the church when you think about it. Think of all the body types. Tall, short, medium, big, extra large, double extra large, tiny. We're all different and we have a uniqueness and our character is different and our abilities are different at times. And they're amazing. Think of all the mental types of emotions that are in the body of Christ. Then there are all the differing abilities that the church possesses. Creative people, artistic people, sober-minded people, happy, joyous people, sanguines, if you will, and everything in between, all under one roof. And when we practice unity and true love in the faith, we bond ourselves and mold ourselves together and become one, one body, representing an ability to touch so many different lives because of the gospel that unifies us. These are huge differences to what the world displays. But when the spiritual fruits of humility and patience reign, there is true unity. And it is profound, Christian unity. Its diversity brings great glory to God. Paul moves on to speak of the origin of Christian unity. Verse 4, "There is one body and one spirit, just as you were called in one hope of your calling, one Lord, one faith, one baptism, one God and Father of all, who is above all and through all and in you all." Paul celebrates unity's origin. We have oneness with our God. And Paul almost put it to music here as he rattles off this lineage of greatness. One body, one spirit, just as you were called and one hope of your calling. One Lord, one faith, one baptism. He's singing in his heart. One God and Father of all, who is above all and through all and in you all. He gets excited at the thought of who God is and what he has done for us, how he's taken away the separation, how he's taken away the inequalities and all the distinctions that the world makes. And today, that's one of the big dividing points in our society today, is gender equality and other types of equality. Women not making as much as men, and how they're fighting for equal rights and equal pay and all these other things. And then we have all the diverse lifestyles that people want to live, and how they're fighting for their piece of the pie today, when under God, in Christ, we're all made one. And there is a glory to that that cannot be denied. Many New Testament scholars saw these verses as an early confessional hymn to the glory of God. But the emphasis here is to see that it teaches us unity, a unity that is rooted in the blessed Trinity. Spirit, verse 4. Lord, verse 5. God, verse 6, the Father. There are seven unities all connected to the Trinity here. First, the Holy Spirit and His work in bringing unity. Verse 4a, there is one body and one Spirit. The Holy Spirit creates the body of Christ. 1 Corinthians 12:13, Paul said, "For by one Spirit we are all baptized into one body. Whether Jews or Greeks, whether slave or free, we have all been made to drink into one Spirit." Therefore, the Holy Spirit creates, fills, and coordinates, orchestrates, and empowers the body of Christ today. You know, that takes a lot of pressure off of us. We don't have to strive. We don't have to struggle. We don't have to be chasing after our own dreams. In Christ, we can simply follow His leading, and He'll raise up who He wants to raise up. He'll put in place the people He wants in places. He'll bring down others, and still he will cause others to chill, and they'll have a peaceful life that brings a Selah feeling to the whole body when you meet them. They're not up on the pulpit or the platform singing. They're not out there in the missions fields. They're just living life as God has instructed them to, and it brings a peace to all who meet them. This is the work of the Spirit. Second, there's the person of Christ and His work in ministering unity. Verses 4b through 5, just as you were called in one hope of your calling, one Lord, one faith, one baptism. As our one Lord, Jesus creates one faith because He is the object and focus of our belief. Because we have one faith, we all have one baptism unto Jesus Christ, unto God the Father, and through the power of the Holy Spirit. Into the name of the Lord Jesus, we all share one baptism, and sharing one Lord and one faith and one baptism brings us one hope, a unity. I hope you're seeing the picture here. We're all one big happy family. We all come together under the same ideas, and we all come to the unity of the faith. Then there is the return of Christ. In Titus 2:13, Paul wrote, Titus, looking for the blessed hope and glorious appearing of our great God and Savior, Jesus Christ. That is the hope. There is the hope of sharing glory with Him. That is the end game to our Christian life. The rapture of the church. The snatching away of the body of Christ, being in His presence, and looking for His return. Colossians 1:27 declares, God willed to make known what are the riches of the glory of this mystery among the Gentiles, which is Christ in you, the hope of glory. That is our hope for glory. And lastly, there is the person of the Father and His work in unity in verse 6. One God and Father of all, above all, through all, and in you all. We all have a shared paternity. God is our Father. Despite our great differences, we all have the same Father. We all share in the glory as brothers and sisters in Christ. And we have a deep, undying love that we can give and share with one another. After all is said and done, we are family. Remember that song, when was it, the 70s? We are family. All my brothers, sisters, and me. Well, that should be our song, the hymn of the church. We are family in the truest sense of the word. And our unity comes from seven grand unities, all rooted in the Holy Trinity, one body, one spirit, one hope, one Lord, one faith, one baptism, one God and Father of all. But what are the effects of our unity? What are the effects of it? Our unity is eternal. It just gets greater in glory. The unity of the church is as indestructible as the unity of God Himself. It is no more possible to split the church than it is to split up the Godhead. They're one. We will never be separated from God. What can separate us from the love of God in Christ Jesus, Paul asked in Romans chapter 8. And he went on to list a litany of things, of perseverance and travails and heartaches and battles and attacks from demons and attacks from men and attacks from the underworld and all the other things that come at us in this life and even worse in the spiritual realm. Yet, he said, none of these can separate us from the love of God in Christ Jesus. So when we are in the love of God, we are in the center of His will. And we are loving, and we are kind, and we share His glory. Now, our unity is more solid than a rock. It is more enduring than the universe. If this is true, then why so many outward divisions in the church today? How can this be? Paul's charge is to build Christian unity. Let's go back and look at verse 3 again, the first part. Endeavor to keep. Endeavoring to keep.
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2: Axel Heiberg Island in northern Canada is the closest point of land to the North Pole. The landscape is completely barren today, but long ago a dense forest of large metasequoia trees grew there. At that time, the climate must have been like Florida today. The stumps of these fossil trees have not mineralized and are still wood, that is, cellulose, but they are claimed to be 45 million years old. Researchers at Johns Hopkins University studied the hydrogen and oxygen isotopes of the cellulose. These lightweight isotopes are normally quickly lost by evaporation from dead wood, but to their surprise, the researchers discovered an unusually high content. This means that their rate of evaporation was extremely low. In other words, not only did the trees grow in a humid climate, but this climate continued a long time after the trees were destroyed. Further, cellulose is quickly broken down by bacterial action if exposed to air, so that the trees must have been buried rapidly, deeply, and a lot more recently than 45 million years ago. Creation Moments happened to be present when a sample of this wood was used to calibrate the equipment at a well-known carbon-14 dating laboratory. Believing the wood to be 45 million years old, it should contain no carbon-14, but in fact it did, and it dated at only 41,000 years.
3: If you'd like to read more about creation science and biblical worldview issues, visit creationmoments.com for weekly blog posts, articles, and answers to frequently asked questions. 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
1: Hi, everybody. This is Pastor Raul Reese. I'd like to invite you to the Pastor's Conference with Bill Stonebreaker, Calvary Chapel, Honolulu. And we're going to be teaching the Word of God, which is going to be neat. Bring your leaders. It would be great to bring your leaders, and then we'll have fellowship. And when we have fellowship, you know, we can eat together and then get taught the Word of God so God can speak to us about our ministries. Come to the conference, Calvary Chapel, Honolulu. May the Lord bless you and keep you. God bless.

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2: Aloha kakou. I'm Pastor Anthony, Vice Principal of Calvary Chapel Christian School. 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

It's summertime, and at Calvary Chapel Honolulu, that can only mean one thing. 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This 2.5-day conference begins Thursday, August 20th at 1 p.m. and continues on Friday, August 21st and Saturday, August 22nd from 8 to 4 p.m. The focus of this year's conference is the work of the Holy Spirit in the church and in the world, with sessions from an outstanding lineup of K-Lite Bible teachers, including Don McClure, Raul Reese, Bill Stonebreaker, John Randall, Ron Hint, Travis 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

Calvary Chapel Honolulu's End Times Outreach. Five exciting nights in a row. Kicking off Wednesday, August the 19th at 6 p.m. with guest musician Dennis Agajanian. Otherwise,

0: Did you call me, son? Praise be to God above. Brought me home with his love out of the wilderness. Thank you, Lord.
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0: parents to the classrooms. School principal Mrs. Joyce Lund carries a bachelor's degree in education and developing master's degree in literacy. 15 years with the Hawaii DOE, 20 years at CCCS, including 2.5 years as a professional certified educational therapist from the National Institute for Learning Development, and a proud parent of 2 CCCS graduates.
1: Aloha everyone, this is Mrs. Lund, principal of Calvary Chapel Christian School. 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All of our teachers love the Lord, and our greatest desire is for your child to grow stronger in their walk with Him. I'm really looking forward to the new school year with great expectations of what the Lord is going to do in the lives of our students. If you are interested in scheduling a school tour, call our school office Monday through Thursday between 10 and 1, or check our website for our application. 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
2: The late Larry Burkett once said, "Money is either the best or the worst area of communication in our marriages." Hi, I'm Rob West. Few things reveal the strength of a couple's unity quite like money. But what if your finances were rooted in oneness and kingdom impact? Today, I'll talk with Dr. Art Rayner about how to become a truly rich couple. And then it's on to your calls at 800-525-7000. 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He's also the author of several books on biblical finance, including The Rich Couple, 30 Days of Following God's Design for a Financially Healthy Marriage. Art, great to have you back.
3: Rob, it is always an honor, so thank you so much for having me.
2: Well, it's my privilege. Art, let's dive in. I love this book, and you use an interesting phrase in it. You say a financially rich couple. I've already referred to it at least once here in the open. Explain that for us. What do you mean?
3: Yeah, great question, and I'm very clear in the book about this. So a rich couple isn't necessarily one with the biggest bank account. It is a couple that is rich in contentment and purpose. They recognize that everything they have belongs to God, and they find joy in faithfully stewarding His resources rather than constantly chasing after more. So they're united around a shared mission. They are generous with what they have been given, and they are free from the endless comparison and discontent that money can create. You know, financial wealth can disappear, but contentment in Christ and purpose rooted in God's kingdom creates a richness that lasts, and that is the kind of wealth every couple should pursue.
2: Absolutely. I love that. What a beautiful picture. Now, you encourage couples to decide to be one. So practically speaking, what does it look like to move from mine and yours to this mindset that reflects the picture of marriage that God designed for us that's really about ours and not mine and yours?
3: Oh, I love that question. Yeah, moving from mine and yours to ours begins with recognizing that marriage is a covenant, not a contract. So in Genesis 2:24, we're told that a husband and a wife become one flesh, and that includes every part of their lives, including their finances. So practically, that means combining accounts, sharing passwords, and embracing complete financial transparency. So my encouragement to couples is to schedule a brief monthly meeting huddle to review your financial goals and to make decisions together. Establish a no surprises spending threshold. So if a purchase exceeds that amount, then you need to send a quick text to your spouse first. And then finally, change your language. You know, start with saying our income or our debt and our generosity. You know, unity grows through intentional habits. And so I encourage couples to chase after that.
2: Yeah, unity is so key, and it's so foreign to so many couples, especially in this area of money. But this idea of a team sport with regard to marriage is so key. And that's the number one mindset shift that you share in the book. Describe that a bit further.
3: Yeah, so marriage is a team sport. My family, we're all about sports, and so I like that analogy. And your spouse is supposed to be your number one teammate. So that means your loyalty begins to, or belongs to one another. Not to your parents, not to your children. We love them.
2: Yes.
3: But not to your friends. We love them. But that's not where your loyalty lies. Mm-hmm. You can disagree with your spouse behind closed doors, but when you step outside, you present a united front. And that builds trust because each spouse knows the decisions won't be reversed in the parking lot or, you know, undermined by outside voices. For example, if your in-laws encourage an expensive purchase, a healthy response would be, you know what, thanks for the suggestion. We'll talk it over and we'll let you know. So that is what team number one looks like, protecting unity before everything else.
2: Oh, I love that. Having a unified front and really being of one mind and heart doesn't mean we won't have disagreements. It also doesn't mean that as we talk about our values and our priorities, they're always going to align. But we need to be committed to finding oneness at the end of the day and driving toward unity. And that needs to include in our financial lives as well. Well, when we come back with Dr. Art Rayner today, we're going to continue to unpack this. But what about that knot in your stomach when the conversation turns to money? We're going to give you some ideas, some practical ways to ease that tension. We'll also talk about some of the marriage dividers and how you get past those as well. Art Rayner's here today. We're talking a financially healthy marriage. Much more after this. Stick around.
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2: 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You can buy it wherever you buy books. Art, we've been describing these mindset shifts that are so key. And, you know, as folks are listening to this topic, I'm sure there's some listeners that are remembering that knot in their stomach that they sense every time the conversation turns to money. And in your book, you offer a practical way to ease that tension. Explain that to our listeners.
3: Yeah, Rob, and that is so very common. And one of the best ways to reduce financial tension is to share your money stories. So our past experiences with money shape our present fears, our habits, and impulses. So as couples, you want to talk through those stories. Help your spouse understand your money personality, whether you're naturally a spender, a saver, an investor, or ignorer. That understanding creates empathy instead of frustration. Suddenly it's not, why are you like this? But now I understand why that purchase makes you so anxious. It also helps couples divide financial responsibilities according to their strengths. So instead of, you know, allowing childhood baggage to create hidden conflict, money stories transform it into a shared strategy for moving forward. So share your money stories. That's big.
2: Yeah, that is so key. And Art, you know, so much of the way we handle money was shaped by how it was modeled for us growing up, by how God has wired us, including our temperament. How is getting that out on the table with your spouse and talking about some of those early memories of money and coming to an understanding of what drives our money decisions individually? How is that important to drive toward unity as a couple?
3: Well, it helps you to understand where your spouse is coming from. Yeah. It provides a sense of empathy. So as your spouse is coming to the table with the desire maybe to save a little bit more, to have a little bit more in the emergency fund,
2: yeah,
3: and maybe that's not your natural bent, maybe you're more of a spender or an investor, or maybe you're an ignorer, you understand where they are coming from. And so it's not this, oh, I can't believe you're saying this. It's actually I understand why you are saying this. And it helps create empathy. And hopefully it creates a better line of communication for you and your spouse.
2: Yeah, I think that's right on. If you haven't done this, maybe the next time you're on a money date or talking about money, just answer the question, each of you, what was your earliest memory of money? And see how what comes to mind isn't still playing out in how you each handle money today. All right, Art, let's turn to generosity. You list it among your first money milestones. Why is that the best place to begin? I have an idea, but I'm curious.
3: I think you do. So I began with generosity because that's where the Bible starts, okay? This is not an Art Rainer idea. So throughout Scripture, God calls his people to recognize that he owns everything and that we are the managers of what he has entrusted to us. So that's why Money Milestone 1 is to start giving. It redirects the heart before it redirects the budget. It gives couples a shared purpose that they can celebrate together while protecting them from lifestyle creep as their income continues to grow. So financial health begins with faithful stewardship, and faithful stewardship begins with generosity, not bigger bank accounts.
2: Yeah, that's well said. Speaking of those milestones, I think it might be helpful to just unpack those quickly. What are the 8 money milestones couples can use to track their progress?
3: Yeah, so the 8 money milestones that we use is just a guide. It helps us answer that question, what financial step is next. So money milestone 1 is to start giving. Money milestone 2 is to save $1,500 for a minor emergency. Money milestone 3 is to max out your 401k or 403b match. Money milestone 4 is to pay off all of your debt except for your mortgage. Money milestone 5 is to save 3 to 6 months worth of living expenses for a job loss level emergency. So that's your traditional emergency fund. Money milestone 6 is to put 15% of your gross income toward retirement. Money milestone 7 is either to save for your kids' college or pay off for your mortgage. And then money milestone 8 is to live and give more generously. So it starts with generosity and it ends with generosity.
2: And there's actually a book on all of them, right?
3: Correct. Yeah, that can be found in the Money Challenge, or it's also found in The Rich Couple. So either of those two books provide you with the 8 money milestones.
2: Okay, excellent. It's so helpful. Which of the money milestones tends to trip couples up the most? And what have you found helps to get unstuck?
3: So the very first one that tends to trip couples up is actually money milestone 1. Because oftentimes I'll meet with couples, I do financial counseling, I'll meet with couples, and they're not on the same page with the biblical foundation for financial health. And that is generosity. They have not discussed what to give, how much to give, when to give. And so if we can establish that baseline, then it goes a long way toward building everything else in their financial life. So it starts with generosity.
2: Yeah, that's helpful. You warn couples about what you call the 4 marriage dividers. And I want to unpack those for a moment. I think these are really helpful.
3: Yeah. So the 4 biggest marriage dividers around money are poor communication, selfishness, distrust, and unrealistic expectations. So poor communication is addressed by having a simple weekly 10-minute money conversation before you ever open a spreadsheet. Selfishness fades when couples stop thinking in terms of my money and start celebrating each other's wins. Distrust is overcome through complete transparency. We're talking about shared accounts, shared passwords, and agreed upon spending guidelines. Unrealistic expectations are replaced with a realistic shared financial plan that's reviewed regularly. So ultimately, one principle that ties this all together is to bring everything into the light. You know, talk early and pray often.
2: That's so good. If someone's listening today, Art, and they say, you know, I love what you're talking about, but that's just doesn't even seem possible in my marriage. We're miles apart. What would you say to begin turning that around?
3: Well, don't start with the budget. Start with your hearts. So pray together. So in The Rich Couple, I encourage couples to begin with this simple prayer. Lord, help us to be one. Help us experience the contentment and purpose that you desire for us. Thank you for allowing us to be a part of your mission. Please help us steward your possessions well, leveraging them for the advancement of your kingdom. And then I encourage couples to spend 15 minutes sharing their money stories without interrupting or judging each other. And then finally, you know, take one small step together, such as opening a joint savings account with $50. The small acts of unity can create lasting momentum.
2: Yeah, that is so good. 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
3: Thanks for having me.
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8: Thanks for taking my call. I appreciate it. I'm just curious about something. I'm retired, and I don't have very much in an IRA. Got a little bit in savings, both with Schwab. And I have a family member that's older than me. When they pass away, I inherit all they have. Is there any advantage for me to keep the IRA?
2: Yeah. Yeah, there could absolutely be an advantage to keeping the IRA, even if you don't, currently need the money to live on. First of all, you get the continued tax deferred growth. So as long as the money stays in the IRA, it can continue to grow tax deferred or tax free if it's a Roth. You'll have required minimum distributions. So at age 77, if it's a traditional, you know, you've got to continue making your annual RMD. You can't simply leave it there, which I'm sure you've been along the way. You don't have to spend the distribution if you don't need it. And you could do a qualified charitable distribution straight to a charity, and then you wouldn't have to pay tax on it as it comes out. With regard to future needs, you know, while Social Security covers your expenses today, the IRA is going to provide some cushion for unexpected health care costs. If you needed long-term care, certainly inflation, any unforeseen expenses. And then finally, legacy planning. If you don't need the IRA during your lifetime, it can become part of the inheritance you leave to your beneficiaries, including ministries, if there's not heirs there. In terms of the older family member naming you as a beneficiary, you know, you don't need to change your own IRA strategy simply because you may inherit another retirement account. If you do inherit it, the distribution rules will depend on your relationship to the deceased and what type of account it is. So I would just evaluate that, you know, when and it's received. But let me stop there and just get your thoughts on all that.
8: So you're saying really I should go ahead and just keep the IRA, even though I won't need it for the to live on.
2: That's right, because, you know, we don't know what the future can hold. Now, if you define enough and you, you know, have defined your financial finish line, both with what you have today as well as what you're expecting in the future, then one of the other benefits you have is to accelerate your giving. Because, you know, one of the things I think we don't want to do, and I think too often we can get into this trap, is, you know, many folks will overaccumulate during their lifetime. And they'll sit on far more than they need, planning to give it away at death, when they could get some of it into God's economy right now. And so you have the opportunity to do a qualified charitable distribution to the extent you, in fact, have gone beyond your lifetime finish line, meaning you know what you need in total assets and you've accumulated beyond that. Well, for 2026, you could do up to $111,000, and that's per individual. Wow. Yeah, through a qualified charitable distribution. So that money would come out of the IRA and go straight to a ministry, and you don't add $1 to your taxable income, which means you're just getting far more into God's kingdom to advance the gospel. And that's just one example, but that could be a wonderful opportunity for you.
8: Okay. Hadn't realized all that. Thank you. I appreciate it.
2: Absolutely, Rod. Listen, thanks for your call. If we can help you further along the way, don't hesitate to reach out. 800-525-7000 is the number to call. Let's go to Miami, and let's see, Kalia, go ahead.
9: Hi, Rob. Thank you so much for taking my call.
2: Of course.
9: I had a quick question. I'm struggling with credit card debt. The debt that I have is exactly $8,900, and the APR is 23.49. So I'm kind of in a pickle here because I can't, you know, pay that debt right now in a situation. So I was wondering what the best options would be, because I've already communicated with my credit card company to see if they have any extra hardship programs, you know, to lower the interest. You know, I've read about consolidation, personal loan, hearing negative things about consolidation, personal loan. So I just was trying to see if what would be the best route to go with this debt that I can't seem to get down, obviously, for the hardship I'm dealing with.
2: Yeah, well, there's another option here, Kalia, that's actually my preferred option for how you pay down this debt. And it's what's called debt management, or you may hear it referred to as credit counseling. So within the creditors, each credit card company has what's called a credit counseling department. And in the credit counseling department, they offer lower interest rates, dramatically lower than the prevailing rate. So you're at 23.49, the typical interest rate, and it varies by creditor. 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
2: 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And listen, you're going to love them. They love Jesus. They're all about helping God's people get out of debt. This program is the way to do it. If you have about more than roughly $4,000 in credit card debt, this is the way I recommend folks go. Hey, Kalia, God bless you. Thanks for calling today. Well, folks, that's going to do it for us. We covered a lot of ground today. I'm so thankful for the opportunity to come alongside you to talk about our role as stewards, to look to God's word, to encourage one another, and realize that as we see God as our ultimate and true treasure, well, money changes its entire focus. It becomes a means to an end to accomplish God's purposes, and that's what we want to encourage you in as we gather together on this program each day. 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This has been Faith and Finance. We'll see you next time. Bye-bye.
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2: Hi, everybody. This is Pastor Raul Reese. I'd like to invite you to the Pastor's Conference with Bill Stonebreaker, Calvary Chapel, Honolulu. And we're going to be teaching the Word of God, which is going to be neat. Bring your leaders. It would be great to bring your leaders, and then we'll have fellowship. And when we have fellowship, you know, we can eat together and then get taught the Word of God so God can speak to us about our ministries. Come to the conference, Calvary Chapel, Honolulu. May the Lord bless you and keep you. God bless.

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0: 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Today we'll learn how our relationship with other Christians proves our relationship with God and enables us to draw others to Jesus.
1: Now I want to give you a little test. It's an easy test. You can't pass it or fail it, but it will date you. Have any of you ever heard this statement? Don't ever put anything on top of the Bible. Yeah, some of you have, you know. I heard it when I was a child, and you know, when you're a little child, you don't understand. You wonder why. Will God kill you? And so in my lack of understanding, I began in some ways to view the Bible erroneously. I sort of saw it as the fourth member of the Godhead: God the Father, God the Son, God the Holy Spirit, and God the Bible. And I held it at a bit of a distance, though I learned a lot about it, you know. I was careful to learn what the longest chapter was in the Old Testament and the New Testament, the middle verse in the Old Testament and the New Testament, and of the whole Bible. And, of course, how to spell and pronounce all of the books of the Bible and so forth, you know, all of the really good stuff. Then one day, I discovered what it was about. I discovered that there was meaning to it. You know, the Bible begins so beautifully. It really does. It's just awesome. This incredible garden that God builds for mankind, it was free. I don't know how big it was. Let's just arbitrarily assign 100 square miles. Filled with trees, billions of trees. And they were all edible. They didn't have to worry, is this poisonous? God said, have fun, it's all yours, he says. Except there's only one rule in this whole paradise. That's all, just one. There's one tree out of the billion of trees that I don't want you to eat. And I'm going to put it right in the middle of the garden. I said, really? Where's the middle? And the next thing you see, now, you know, I'm telling you this because often I see people who are just a bit upset at how many rules there seem to be in the Bible. Well, how do you expect me to learn all of those things about the Bible? It's just so much there. And God's kind of rough, don't you think? He's a bit of a party pooper, you think? You know, with all of these, we're having so much fun, and God comes along. You know? And the thing is, all Adam and Eve had was one rule. That's all. And by page 3, it's all over. I mean, paradise. God walked with them in the cool of the day, and by page 3. And then I realize the rest of this incredible book is the story of God's restoring that lost relationship. Oh, the trouble he went to put us back in relationship with him. And then I understood that it is indeed a book about relationships. The most important of those relationships being, of course, our relationship with God. I don't think anybody would want to argue about that. I think you would hear that preached from many pulpits around our country, around the world on any given Sunday. I even see it in Christian vandalism sometimes. Get right with God. Get right with God, you know. Spray painted on rocks and the like. So I don't think that anyone would really want to argue about whether or not that is actually true. I think we understand. Before you do anything else, you have to get right with God. Ah. But we do have a problem. The question is, how can you know how you're doing with God. It's a serious question that millions of people ask. Now, we're constantly checking out our relationships. I've noticed that. I've observed it in myself, and you probably have in yourself, too. Maybe you have a wonderful time with your friends on a given evening, and then you separate, and the next day when you see them, you're checking their faces out to see, did they smile? Is everything okay? Did I say something wrong yesterday? Are we still in good relationship, you know? You do that, don't you? My wife. I told you that we've been married 35 years now. Every day, that woman wants to hear every day, I love you. Every day. She is not satisfied for me to say, I told you 30 years ago, if it changes, I'll let you know. Now, the thing is, we do the same with God. We can have a glorious time on this evening, and tomorrow morning you wake up and wonder, am I saved? You know, it happens all the time. I know people are constantly wondering in my presence, how can you know how you're doing with God? Well, what I've also discovered is that every age and every generation tends to come up with some set of rules, some legalistic method that will help you, in their words or in their eyes, know how you're doing with God. They all do. Maybe they will say, 10 commandments aren't really enough, let's go with 11, maybe 12. Then you will know. We all do it. My age and generation did it. I can remember, I had a, once upon a time, a handy-dandy Christian spotter kit. I could say to someone, I can tell how you're doing with God by the length of your skirt. And I went rushing to the Bible to prove it and looked it up in the accordion and discovered that's what the priest wore. Well, that's okay. I have another method. I can tell how you're doing with God by whether you know the main doctrines of the Bible, which I thought were, I don't smoke, I don't chew, and I don't go with girls that do. And I found myself having just a little difficulty finding that in the Bible, but that's okay. I have other ways of telling how you're doing with God. And by whether you have the glow. You know, you can just tell, can't you? Well, I had a chance to test that theology too. I was in an airport once with a four-hour layover, and I hate four-hour layovers. They're all the time, people in the place, but nobody wants to talk, you know? Sometimes I want to get on the intercom and say, anyone interested in talking, please pick up the white courtesy telephone. But I saw this couple that at least to me had the glow. He looked like a preacher. She looked like a preacher's wife. You could tell them better back then. All of them that I knew had, this was some time ago, had bouffant hairdos. You know, you remember that? The bouffant was sort of a collision between a woman and a beehive in a way. Rushing up to them thinking, now I will have some real fellowship, only to discover that they were atheists. Well, so much for that theology. I guess I'm going to have to find some other method of finding out how we're doing with God. So let's leave this and go on to number two here. We'll just leave that problem alone for a moment and go on to number two. Now, this relationship is our relationship with other Christians. Have you noticed how when you're reading the Bible, this happens to me all the time, you come to a passage that you've read it 100 times,
2: But for the first time, you see it. Time 101. Has that ever happened to you? Happens to me all the time. That's what makes the Bible so exciting, you know. Reread it over and over and over. You'll see it about the 100th time. I was reading a passage that you know by heart. You even know how to sing it. John chapter 13, verses 34 and 35. You know it. It says, Jesus is speaking. He says, a new commandment I give you, that you love one another, as I have loved you, that you also love one another. By this shall all men know you are my disciples, if you have love one to another. John 13, 34, 35. By this shall all men know you're my disciples. Do you realize what he has just told us? The secret to number one, our relationship with God. That's how we can know how we're doing with God. He says it here. In fact, he even authorizes everybody else to check you out. Now, when I first saw this, I was much upset. I really was. And the reason is, love is not my strong area. And I wanted to say to the Lord, look, God, I'll keep 12 commandments, all right? 15, we'll go for 15. But don't expect me to love people. But I had seen it, and I could no longer escape it. By this shall all men know you're my disciples. Who? If you have love one to another. And I especially did not like that statement that this is the way all men will know. See, have you ever heard this statement? You can't judge me. You just see the outside. God sees my heart. You ever heard that? I've said it. When I first moved out here, I lived just a few blocks from here, and the house that we lived in, there was a peach tree in the yard. It'd been there a while. And I was glad because I like peaches. I lived there for 5 years. That tree looked like a peach tree. Smelled like a peach tree. Acted like a peach tree. But it never had a peach. I like peaches, and I had decided that I was not going to let this tree encumber the ground anymore. Now, what if I went at it with a hatchet and it said to me, no, don't cut me down. In my heart, I'm a peach tree. So I didn't plant you for peach hearts, I planted you for peach fruit. And I began to understand that, boy, there are some areas in life that maybe I have missed. I couldn't get by this. He says, I've authorized the world to know that you belong to me if you have love one to another. I wish that he would have said, if you had memorized 1,000 verses. I wish he had said that. But he didn't. I saw some other things. There's a couple of words, one another's, in the New Testament, where the Bible talks about how we are to relate to one another. You'll find more than 100 of them. Things like, be kindly affectionate one to another. Wash one another's feet. Do not lie to one another. Seek the wealth of one another, and watch how you interpret that one. That means literally seek wealth for one another. I'm not too good at that, you know. If I were to see a sign out on, let's say, 500 or 600 acres of prime land here for sale, and it had been there a long time, and I decided, I think I'll call the number. And I call, and the man says, you are lucky, mister. I am so tired of trying to sell this. I decided the next person that calls me, I'll sell the whole thing to him for $1. Would I think of you? No. There's enough greed left in me.
1: that I would think, ah, my ship has come in. I wouldn't be thinking, oh, Bob would need that. I think I'll get that for him. No, I wouldn't think that. But here it says, seek wealth for one another, literally. It says, greet one another with a holy kiss. All right, what are we waiting on here? Let's go. Over and over and over, it says, love one another, love one another, love one. I think he wants us to love one another. Amazing. And I saw something else. Matthew chapter 22, verses 35 through 40. Really interesting passage, a passage that I had managed to miss for much of my life, but the Lord wouldn't let me miss it anymore. Jesus said, or someone came to him and wanted to know, what is the great commandment? One of them was a lawyer, asked him a question, tempting him, saying, Master, which is the great commandment in the law? Hey, that's a powerful question, by the way. Do you realize what he's wanting to know is, what is your will? Any of you here concerned about the will of God? Yeah. That's what this guy was asking. Okay, what's the big commandment? What do you want to know? What do you want me to do? Now, if I were to come to you and ask that, you'd probably say, well, let me see. He wants me to go to church, wants me to read the Bible, wants me to treat people good, wants me to contribute to the Gail Irwin Evangelistic Crusades Incorporated, you know, things like that. This man's asking, okay, what's the big commandment? Really? What do you want us to do? Jesus said to him, you shall love the Lord your God with all your heart, with all your soul, and with all your mind. In other words, love God with everything you've got. He says, this is the first and great commandment. And the second is like unto it. In other words, just like it. You shall love your neighbor as yourself. Now, it's the next verse that I hadn't seen. Jesus said, on these two commandments hang all the law and the prophets. In other words, he's saying, this is what the Bible is all about. See, the Jews didn't call it the Old Testament. They didn't then, they don't today. If they wanted to say Bible, they would say the law and the prophets. And Jesus said, on these two commandments hang all the law and the prophets. Love God with everything you've got, and your neighbor as yourself, and you will then know what the Bible is all about. Awesome. Then I saw two other verses that I had managed to miss. Galatians chapter 5, verses 6 and 14. Once again, I find myself saying, well, Lord, where did I miss you for so long? Galatians 5, 6, for in Jesus Christ neither circumcision availeth anything nor uncircumcision, but faith which worketh by love. What he is saying here is, let me paraphrase this, keeping the law or not keeping the law doesn't make any difference. Doesn't count for anything. In other words, if you say, well, I'm spiritual, I'm going to keep the law. Paul says, doesn't matter. If you say, I'm free, I'm not going to keep the law. He says, doesn't matter. The only thing that matters is your faith working its way out through love. Funny that I'd managed to miss that. Now verse 14, equally staggering. For all the law is fulfilled in one word, even in this, thou shalt love thy neighbor as thyself. The entire law, he says, is summed up in this one thing. Love your neighbor as yourself. Hey, that's serious. I mean, that's what the Bible says. And then I saw something else. Have you ever heard of 1 Corinthians 13? I knew you had. You know what? I once thought that basically that was for reading at weddings. So the couple would know what they would never be able to do. And then I began to see it. Listen to this. Paul says, though I speak with the tongues of men and of angels and have not love, I am become a sounding brass or a tinkling cymbal.
2: If I speak with the tongues of men and of angels, let's say tongues of men, let's call that eloquence for tonight. Eloquence. That'll get you places. Eloquence. You can be in demand. Quite popular. Tongues of angels. Oh, just for the sake of the argument, let's call that the charismata. Maybe speaking in tongues. Oh, hot stuff. Get you places. You mean that if I am an eloquent person and charismatic, and yet I don't have love, I'm just an irritating noise? Yeah, that's what it said. Ooh. But he's not through. He goes on and he says, and though I have the gift of prophecy. Oh, hey, prophecy is big stuff, isn't it? It seems like every day I get something across my desk or that comes to my attention about the latest prophecy that has gone on. As I journey in other parts of the nation, I tell people, if you hear someone predicting an earthquake in California, ignore them. It's the safest prediction in the world. We have several a day out here. Someone predicts an earthquake, big deal. That's like predicting tomorrow we will have daylight. But I am amazed at how many whole organizations even have been built around this. And if we can just find a prophet, oh, that's great. Now, I know the Bible honors prophecy, but he says here, if I have all prophecy, the gift of prophecy, and understand all mysteries. Wouldn't that be nice? If there was no mystery to you at all. If someone said to you, would you explain life? You could say, oh, it's real simple. This. I used to listen back when I was in college, late at night to a radio station. I won't even tell you where it was or what part of Mexico. It was kind of the black market of the gospel. And it'd have all kinds of strange things on it. And one guy, he said, I have the gift of prophecy. I understand knowledge. I understand all mysteries. He said, I know everything. He said that. And he says, if you'll write me and ask me, I'll tell you anything you want to know. He said this. He says, I understand the hydrogen bomb, he called it. I thought, but you can't pronounce it. And there have been many that I have heard who've made much out of the fact that they understood things or were the prophets or so forth. Now, I believe in prophecy and I believe in prophets. But Paul's saying something here that we have to deal with. And if he says, if I have all knowledge, hey, knowledge is big stuff. You've heard this statement, knowledge is power, and it's true. I taught at a college once, and knowledge was the big thing there. It was the only thing you could test. Well, you couldn't really test knowledge. You could only test the quick recall of the knowledge you wanted them to quickly recall, you know. But I could never give grades for the right things. I could never say, we're going to give an A this semester to the one who is the most spiritual in the class. Couldn't measure that. I'm going to give an A to the one who is the most loving in the class. You couldn't measure that. You could only measure knowledge. And when we would choose a new professor, we would never ask them the right questions. We wouldn't say, tell us how you share life. This is a Christian school. We want to know how you share life with people. Tell us how you teach students how to love. That's the most important thing. How do you teach that? And can you give us the addresses of some people that you've taught that? Let us call them and find out how you did it and whether you did it. We never asked that. We would only ask them, what do you know? Do you have a PhD piled high and deep? PhD is okay if you use it right. I think it was appropriate that it was Paul himself, brilliant man, man of great knowledge. It took someone like him for the Holy Spirit to move on him to say, knowledge puffs up, but love builds up. Do I have all knowledge and have not love? I am nothing. How much is that? Not much.
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1: Father, why do you shed a tear? Why am I hearing all these cheers from everyone? Now, you don't have to call me son. Who can forgive the sins I've done? Did you call me son? Praise be to God above. Brought me home with his love out of the wilderness. Thank you, Lord.
0: And a powerful time of gospel preaching from Raul Reese.
2: Jesus said, if you want to be great in the kingdom of God, you have to be what? The servant of all. He says, if you guys are really serious about following me, the first thing you need to learn is denial of self. And secondly, you need to take up your cross.
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1: 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Post your questions using @RyanReese on his Instagram, Twitter, or Facebook. Are you ready?
2: All right, well, this show, you guys are going to hear this voice and know who it is. It's Hagen Miller. He's the Calvary Chapel, Salmon, Idaho pastor. One of the youngest senior pastors I've ever met in my life. But also in the Calvary Chapel movement. You became a pastor at 21 years old.
3: Yeah.
2: And today's story, I want to talk about how this happened because it was wild, the whole process.
3: Yeah.
2: I couldn't even imagine.
3: Mm-hmm.
2: I'm personally excited to hear this story of how, because I hear about people taking over churches in older ages or starting, and it's just, there's so much work, and it's a big church up there that you guys have multiple services. Mm-hmm. And being 21, you don't know nothing when you're 21.
3: Sure, yeah.
2: You know, and a lot of you guys that have heard him on the show before, he had an amazing, radical show because he grew up Mormon and converted to Christianity. And I did a whole nother show, and you need to look this up on my YouTube channel. Just look up Ryan Reese on the YouTube channel or go to ryan-reese.com, and all the past shows are there. Hagen Miller. And we talk about the doctrine of Mormonism versus Christianity, and literally you will blow your mind. That was probably one of the most exciting shows I've done. I've been waiting years to do that show. But check it out, look it up. And today we're going to talk about, this is like the second show from that show. So for those listeners that might not have heard the first one, just give them a little background on you growing up Mormonism and where you grew up.
3: Yeah. So I was born and raised in Salmon, Idaho, which is where I get to pastor. Multi-generational.
2: There's about 400,000 people there?
3: Yeah, about 3,000 people. Yep. Yeah. Pretty small town. We're 2.5 hours away from a Walmart or a McDonald's. We're super isolated. It's pretty wild.
2: Yeah. I remember going up there and I'm like, hey, is there a Starbucks around here? Yeah. They're about 2 hours.
3: Yeah. Yes.
2: So growing up in that environment.
3: Yep. Raised on a ranch. Super great childhood. Super blessed. Solid family. Never saw my parents fight. Raised with good morals, being raised Mormon. I've still never tasted alcohol. I've never done drugs. Like, all of that I've been spared from. And that just has to do with my upbringing. So I'm super grateful for all
2: that's
3: of that.
2: Awesome.
3: Yeah.
2: No, that's amazing.
3: Born and raised in Mormonism and never questioned it. Not once throughout my whole life of being raised in it until I become 16 years old. I'm a sophomore in high school, and I become friends with this kid named Taylor, and he goes to Calvary Chapel Salmon. And they have youth group on Thursday night. So he decides that he's going to invite me, his new friend, to youth group at Calvary Chapel. And he asked me to go, and I really wasn't interested. Why would I want to go to another church? I belong to the true church. There's zero desire in me to want to check out other religions. But this kid is my friend, and maybe it'd be fun, but I wasn't even sure if my parents would let me do it. So he like invites me a few times at school before Thursday. It's like, I don't know, I'll ask my parents tonight and see if they'll let me go.
2: Does he know you're a Mormon?
3: Oh, for sure. Oh, yep. Yeah. Yep. So it's Thursday night, maybe like a half hour before youth group starts. I'm like, hey, mom and dad, my new friend invited me to this youth group thing at his church. Can I go? And I'm like expecting them to be like, no, like, we don't really want you doing that. But they're like, sure. So I'm like, okay. So they drop me off, and I walk through the doors of our old sanctuary, and that is where my life would change forever. I have no clue what's getting ready to happen, but it's just so bizarre.
2: What?
3: Yeah.
2: That's crazy that your parents said yes.
3: Yeah.
2: Why? I mean, why?
3: Yeah, I don't know.
2: Why would they?
3: Yeah. Yeah. I guess they figured we got nothing to lose.
2: Was it true church? Who cares?
3: Yeah. Let's just let him go and check this thing out.
2: Oh my gosh. Okay. So
3: I walk into youth group at Calvary Chapel for the first time. Maybe only 5 or 7 kids, not real big at the time. Just a few highlights that I remember. I remember sitting in a circle and them singing to Jesus with a guitar. And I thought, that's pretty cool, because all of my context of worship has been either an organ or a piano and hymns. But now they're singing contemporary songs to Jesus on a guitar. Like that felt good to me. It's like, this is how we should worship God.
2: Really?
3: It shouldn't be all official. It should be chill.
2: So it's more official in the church?
3: In Mormonism, yep. Awesome. Yeah, it's very, you wear tie and you know, women wear dresses and very put
2: Got
3: together.
2: It. Okay.
3: Where now I'm getting this casual approach to Jesus
2: right.
3: that is just like making sense to me, like right out of the gate. And this is Ty Orr of Water Springs Church, who's yep. he's the senior pastor as well as doing the youth group.
2: Yep.
3: So that's who I got saved under. He teaches a lesson from the Bible. I couldn't even tell you where, but all I remember is how much I could tell from him talking about this book yeah. that he believed in this book. There's like an authority, a power yeah. that as he's simply teaching the Bible simply, that I'm like, whoa, this is different than what I'm used to as well.
2: Hmm.
3: So the casual approach to Jesus, their big view of God, and their big, powerful view of the Bible were the three main things that attracted me to it right away. So I go, okay. And he challenges everyone to just start reading the Bible. And he goes, just start in the Gospel of John. It's like, well, I've packed a Bible with me every Sunday of my life in Mormonism, and I've never like read a whole book of the Bible. So it's like, I'll just start reading the Gospel of John. Like, this will be cool. So I start reading the Gospel of John, and I get saved.
2: No way.
3: I'm just reading this, and it's speaking to me in a way that I've never experienced before. And I'm thinking, I can't believe I've been packing this book around with me for 16 years, and I've never had this relationship with it like I'm having now. Like, literally, God is speaking to me when I read these words. And so, Dang. So this thing's happening.
2: Yeah.
3: And it's like, this is great. So the next week comes along.
2: So your parents let you go back?
3: Yeah. And I'm like, well, can I go back to youth group? And they're like, sure. But my dad goes, but can I go with you? Because he's like, well, now I got to see what's going on here. So he goes with me to youth group for like a few months, actually.
2: Yeah, so you're like, yeah, come on.
3: Yeah, and he's just kind of in the corner just watching.
2: Uh-huh.
3: And honestly, he quit going because I asked him to stop. Because it's not cool to have your dad go to youth group with you.
2: But at the end of the day, it was just Bible teaching.
3: Yeah.
2: And he agrees with like the Bible teaching.
3: Sure, yeah. But that was cool because he cares about me enough that he's like, oh, Hagen's into this.
2: Yeah.
3: And I just want to see what's going on.
2: Yeah, yeah.
3: So he was willing to come and just observe and just make sure, like, what's this all about?
2: Yeah.
3: So all that kind of happens. But
2: so interesting.
3: I get saved.
2: So wait, hold on. I want to jump in this really quick with your parents. So they're going, they see, and they're like, there's nothing wrong. Like, they're just teaching the Bible and singing some songs.
3: Sure. Yeah. Different than what we would do, but it all seems chill.
2: But there's nothing weird.
3: Mm-hmm. Yeah.
2: Okay.
3: So I get saved. I've read the Gospel of John. I'm having this new, fresh relationship with Jesus. And it takes like almost 4 to 6 months in that for me to actually kind of walk away from Mormonism. So I was saved for a while until I realized this experience that I'm having with Jesus over here at Calvary Chapel through the Bible is not going to fit with what I believe is the true church. So it wasn't like I get saved, Mormonism is wrong. It's I get saved and somehow this needs to fit with this, because my whole life I've been told that this is the true church.
2: Right.
3: So whatever experience I'm having here at this little church must have to fit here.
2: Mm.
3: But it took quite a while for me to realize, oh, these pieces are not going to fit together.
2: Mm.
3: And I started researching things about Mormon history, and this, my world over here begins to collapse. But praise God, I had this elementary relationship with the true Jesus that didn't collapse at all as this came down, and I just went full in with this.
2: Tell me more about the collapsing and the rising. Speak in more detail for people that are listening.
3: Yeah, so I start researching things online. I come across these YouTube videos like The Truth About Joseph Smith. I learn a bunch of stuff about Mormon history that I've never heard before. I dig into it. I read all these articles, and I start to realize the system that I was raised in of Mormonism is not what it was cracked up to be. It's not what I was sold, if you will.
2: You were saying on another show that there's a lot of stuff that are online that are in the Mormon library.
3: Yep.
2: You were saying, explain that so people could look that
3: for
2: up.
3: For sure. Like I think it's just like LDS.org. Mm-hmm. But a lot of people, when you challenge Mormonism, they're real quick to just say, well, that's just anti-Mormon literature. You just need to stay away from it. But it's like, I'm learning stuff about Mormon history from Mormon sources.
2: Right.
3: So it's not some disgruntled guy that's just writing negative things about Joseph Smith. It's the church he established that just has the accurate history of him that's out there. It's not in your face, but it's out there if you look for it. Mm-hmm. And it's more in your face now.
2: Mm-hmm.
3: And I'm learning all these interesting things.
2: Mm-hmm.
3: So I remember one night specifically, I'm in my bed, I'm on my iPod Touch, and I'm scrolling through reading all these articles about Brigham Young, the second prophet of Mormonism. And I remember feeling so betrayed. Mm-hmm. Because it's like, the thoughts I'm struggling with is, do my parents know about all this? Do my church leaders know about all this extra stuff that I've never heard of once at Sunday? Like, do they know and are they hiding it? Or am I the only one that's learning these things? You know, my grandparents, my aunts, uncles, cousins, all of the people that are valuable in my life that have been selling the system to me, either they know all this other stuff and they're hiding it from me, or they're in the dark too. I don't know which it is, but I just felt betrayed. I felt more alone in that moment than ever. And I remember literally saying with my mouth, I don't think the Mormon church is true. And that was revolutionary.
2: Wow.
3: That for their whole life, it's drilled into your head, this is true, this is true, this is true. And then finally verbalize, maybe the church isn't true. It's almost like I was set free from Mormonism. And now I just have this relationship with Jesus to go in.
2: Wow.
3: Yeah.
2: And how old were you at that time?
3: 16.
2: 16?
3: Yep. Yep.
2: 16. Okay. So what happened from that point?
3: So I go, okay.
2: I mean, you're a kid, basically, you know,
3: yeah.
2: 16 years old.
3: Yeah. So I got all this information. I've come to this realization that the Mormonism isn't the case, but whatever I'm experiencing with Jesus through the Bible, this is legit. This is real. Yeah. I cannot deny this. So I start from 16 to 18, I'm still going to the Mormon church every Sunday with my parents. Mm-hmm. I'm going to youth group at Calvary Chapel Thursday nights. Then my senior year of high school, I'm going on Wednesday nights too to midweek. But all this time of me now doubting Mormonism, I'm going to church on Sunday mornings to honor my parents.
2: Yeah, yeah.
3: But I start asking questions. And it becomes very clear pretty quickly. And people know Hagen's now going to this new church.
2: With
3: my parents and the leaders and my other peers. Yeah, like in Sunday school and stuff. Hey, have you ever heard this about Joseph Smith? Or did you ever know the church used to teach this and now it doesn't anymore? Things like that. And people, like, it became very obvious that, oh, Hagen's going through something. He's figuring things out here.
2: Uh-huh.
3: So, man, this story gets really good as it develops. So all this happens.
2: It's already insane.
3: I start learning guitar now that I'm saved because I want to be able to worship Jesus with a guitar.
2: Yeah.
3: So I start learning guitar. I play on the youth group worship team. So right away after getting saved, I start serving the Lord.
2: Yeah.
3: I'm interested in just going all in.
2: Yeah.
3: So I learn guitar. I start to play in the worship team. I'm just available to serve in any way. Probably like my senior year of high school, our youth guy couldn't make it one Thursday, so he asked me if I'd fill in. So I was able to teach a little Bible study. And if I could like sum up my life, there's this clever saying, God's not looking for ability, he's looking for availability.
2: Yeah.
3: That's my life.
2: Yeah.
3: I've shown up and made myself available, and God's been faithful to open up door after door after door to get me to where I'm at today. Mm-hmm. And from just, hey, I can't make it. Can you teach? Sure. Hey, could you step in here? Hey, could you do announcements? Hey, could you? And now, we'll get there. Before I know it, I'm getting handed the keys to a church at 21 years old.
2: Okay. Yes. We're going to get there, but we're going to hold on a second. So you give your life to Christ.
3: Yeah.
2: I do like that saying that you were saying. I've heard that before.
3: Mm-hmm.
2: Just being available.
3: Yeah.
2: And then God just opens the doors. Story of my life too. Mm-hmm. Just like, what's up? I'm down.
3: Yeah.
2: Speak to one person. Sure.
3: Mm-hmm.
2: 10 people. Okay. You know, like, yep, whatever, wherever. And then God just continues to build.
3: Mm-hmm.
2: You know, faithful in the small things will make you greater in the bigger things.
3: Yep.
2: He just opens the doors. Okay. Let's circle back to your parents now.
3: Yes.
2: Because you're 16 years old. This is a huge thing if you walk away from the Mormon church.
3: Sure.
2: I mean, I've heard about people like disowning their family, they act weird. I mean, there's mm-hmm. There's all kinds of stuff that could happen. What could happen to a Mormon if they leave the faith?
3: Sure.
2: To start, and then let's talk about what happened with you and your family.
3: Yeah, I've heard of stories of people being maybe like shunned, you could use a word like that,
2: yeah,
3: or ostracized.
2: Yes.
3: But that's not my experience at all.
2: Cool.
3: Definitely they weren't happy with it. Definitely they don't understand. Even today, they still don't understand.
2: They're Mormon still?
3: Yeah. Yep. I'm the only Christian in my family. Yep. But they've come to grips with it. So not happy, don't like it, but comes to grips with it. And the neat thing about Salmon, because it's a small town, you've been there, our church is on Main Street, we've started a school. What God is doing through Calvary Chapel Salmon is obvious to our community, and it's hard even for Mormons to deny that. So even though, because they know me, they know I'm nothing special. Yeah. They know I'm not this great, well thought out leader. Yeah. And yet somehow Hagen becomes a pastor and all this stuff starts happening. There's got to be more to this than just him. More.
2: Yeah, the testimony.
3: So that testimony even speaks into the lives of my old church people, my old Mormon friends and family, and they speak well of me, which is nice.
2: That's amazing.
3: Yeah.
2: That's amazing. Okay, so then your parents.
3: Mm-hmm.
2: What was their...
3: Yeah, at first they're just thinking, he's got this new friend, he just wants to fit in, he's 16, he's rebelling.
2: Yeah,
3: you know, he's trying to find himself by discovering this new religion. And I think they believe that pretty much until the time I actually became the pastor. Right. And then it's like, maybe this isn't a phase. Yeah, maybe there's more going on here. So, yeah.
2: So did they ever come to you and say, hey, Hagen, listen, this is the old gospel. We have the new gospel. Mm. You know, Joseph Smith. They tried to like kind of put...
3: We would definitely have conversations early on, about
2: it. What would they say about Joseph Smith, when you were telling them about what your findings of the church?
3: Yeah, so one of the hardest thing when you're dealing with LDS people is at the end of the day, no matter what issue you bring to them through their history or their doctrine, they come back to an experience. I read the Book of Mormon. I prayed and asked God if it's true. I felt, in their words, is a burning in my bosom. So that's all I'm holding on to. Regardless of whatever wacky thing you can show me, this experience of God telling me this book is true means that somehow all of this stuff needs to be okay, even if I don't understand it.
2: That's the testimony, what they talk about their testimony.
3: Yep. Right?
2: Like, this is my testimony.
3: Yep.
2: I read it. I had the encounter.
3: Mm.
2: That's like what a Christian would say is like,
3: right,
2: whatever that moment is in a hotel room or, you know, at your house,
3: yeah,
2: or at church, reading the Bible, whatever sure. It is, you have that moment. You're like, this is true. And that's what they call their testimony.
3: Yeah.
2: Got it.
3: Yeah.
2: Because that's also good verbiage to know, because the Mormons will have their testimony just as you will have yours.
3: Absolutely.
2: So if you testify yours, they're like, yeah, I had one too.
3: Sure.
2: There's a lot of overlap. Yep. Okay. So then so that's 16. So then what happens from 16 to 21?
3: Yep. So growing up, finished high school, serious about Jesus, listening to teachings online, figuring out, listening to these other Calvary guys, really just learning, reading the Bible.
2: What Calvary
3: studying.
2: Guys are you listening to back then?
3: John Corson, yep. Chuck Smith, yep. Chuck Missler.
2: Oh, yeah.
3: Those are like my three, even today, influenced me the most.
2: Yeah.
3: Yeah. Yep. So I go through high school. This is great. And then senior year of high school, almost graduated, Calvary Chapel decides to do this thing called Youth Sunday. So we're going to let the kids do worship, teach a message, and kind of just run the service. Mm-hmm. So I'm

0: saying for Ty, and I'll talk more about this later, but yeah. The fact that he saw what God was doing in my life enough to trust a young man who's never even sat through a Sunday service in his church.
1: That's right. You've
0: just
1: never been
0: there on Thursday nights, that I'm going to let him get behind my pulpit and share. Like, that's huge.
1: Massive.
0: But the most valuable thing that Ty ever gave me was opportunity.
1: Yeah.
0: And that's huge for the next generation.
1: Yep.
0: Opportunity.
1: Yep.
0: God is using you. God's given you giftings. My job is to give you space to use that.
1: Yep.
0: And he did that so well with me. And I try to be intentional with that for the next generation.
1: Yes.
0: Yeah.
1: Dude, we could talk about that. That could be a whole nother show.
0: Yeah.
1: But I agree. I just on my story, I was not anything special. I was not good at speaking. I still stink at speaking. But there was men like Chuck Smith, Brian Broderson, mm-hmm. my father, and then even other guys like David Rosales opened the door, Garrett Beeler, mm-hmm. Poncho. There's all these guys that opened the door for me when I first got saved to share my story. And then that turned in and evolved into what happened. But it was opportunity.
0: Yeah.
1: They knew that I got saved. And God was doing something. They knew they knew that there was a radical conversion.
0: Yeah.
1: And I wasn't a pastor. I wasn't an evangelist. I didn't do anything back then.
0: Mm-hmm.
1: They just knew that I was caught up in the darkness, so dark. And then boom, God invaded me. And there was this radical transformation, like what they saw in the hippie movement days.
0: Yeah.
1: And they were like, you need to testify. Mm-hmm. And then that opportunity turned in. And I'm 100% with you. I'm always looking for the next younger generations, all the whosoever's ambassadors. They were all young. Most of them were like all the next generation guys.
0: Yeah.
1: Young guys that I've taken on tour and I've just put them in.
0: Mm.
1: I'm like, you're in. They're like, what? I'm like, you're in.
0: Yeah.
1: And dude, and now they're speaking globally all over the world. Opportunity, the best thing.
0: Yeah, I'm going to be gone on a Sunday. Our 20-year-old youth pastor is going to fill in for me on Sunday mornings. I was gone on a Wednesday 3 weeks ago. 17-year-old kid from our youth group teaching on a Wednesday night to our church.
1: Dude,
0: let
1: him
0: do it. Yeah,
1: I want to see those links. Send me those links later. I want to watch those studies.
0: Cool.
1: That's what I'm talking about. I love it. Okay, so opportunity, Ty.
0: Yes.
1: Thank you very much for doing this.
0: Absolutely.
1: So what happened on the Sunday?
0: Right, so I get to go. I teach about Peter denying Jesus and grace, because grace is a big deal in my life, getting saved out of a workspace religion. I do this little 10, 15-minute study on it. I get really good feedback. And from that day, more than one person in that church, which is now the church that I get to pastor, saw a calling of God on my life and spoke into it. And that's huge as well, I believe, with the next generation. When we see God's gifting in people's lives, we need to be talking about it. Mm-hmm. We need to identify it. We need to, like Paul says, stir up the gifts that are in you.
1: Uh-huh.
0: So when I see someone that appears to have a gifting, part of my job as older to younger is to just call that out, point it out to them. Because that was huge for me early on. Okay, Hagen has a gift of sharing the word. We can see a pastoral calling on his life, even though he's only 18 years old. And that plays into me trusting Jesus later on when opportunity is given to me. So I'm pretty sensitive to that with other people as well.
1: Dude, that's okay. So from there, what was the next steps in this process? But I agree with you. Also, you have to let people know, because a lot of people can't see what God's doing in them.
0: Sure.
1: Most of them can't.
0: Yeah.
1: Most of them. And then you can identify and they're like, oh,
0: yeah.
1: No one. Okay. Well, yeah, I felt like this is kind of where God was leading me, they see it. He sees it. You know what I mean?
0: Yeah. And this is what Jesus does.
1: Yeah.
0: You're Peter or you're Simon sifting sand. I'm going to call you Peter rock solid.
1: Mm.
0: And you're not rock solid at all right now,
1: but
0: one day you're going to be.
1: Mm.
0: Your name's Abram. I'm going to call you Abraham. God has eyes to see us for who he wants us to be. And I pray that for me a lot. Lord, help me see people like you see them.
1: Yeah.
0: Help me see the gifts that you've put in them so that I can call them what you call them, so that I can speak into what,
1: That's epic.
0: Yeah.
1: I love that. Okay.
0: So I do this thing, and here's where it's real good. So, and we didn't quite get into this in the previous episode. So in Mormonism, the bishop doesn't preach like a pastor. The people teach. So it'd be like next Sunday, the Miller family's going to share. And my dad and my mom and me and my sister would all get to share during the Sunday service. And they assign a topic, like an elementary topic, like we're going to talk about faith, or we're going to talk about charity, or we're going to talk about giving, or we're going to talk about sacrifice. And we prepare these little talks, and then we get up and we share them.
1: So, each person?
0: Yep, the people teach the people in Mormonism. The bishop does not preach like a pastor.
1: Hmm.
0: all

0: growing up, I hated public speaking, so I never would speak in Mormonism when they would ask my family. I'd always say no. My bishop finds out that I say yes to speaking at Calvary Chapel. So I go to the Mormon church the next Sunday after this youth Sunday thing. He calls me into his office and he goes, Hagen, I hear you shared last week at Calvary Chapel. I go, yeah. He goes, well, would you share here? And I said, yes, if I can pick the topic. And he said, deal.
1: No way.
0: Yeah.
1: What the heck?
0: So then the next week, this was the most awkwardest thing I've ever done, but it was the most, like, where the rubber meets the road.
1: Yeah.
0: Like, now's my chance to make very clear what I believe is true. I stand up in front of the Mormon congregation, and I teach the exact same message that I taught at Calvary Chapel. And it's such a different kind of teaching. Like, it's so out of context for them.
1: Uh-huh.
0: And I get up, I give the exact same message, and I sit down, and it's you could hear a pin drop.
1: No.
0: I do this whole thing about how it's not about the law. It's about love. It's not about a religion. It's about relationship. That's how I kind of end it. I sit down because you're like sitting up on the stage. Then the poor guy after me has to get up and give his little talk. It's like, I feel sorry for him. I get zero feedback from that, but one old Mormon guy calls my home phone that night and says, you know, I really liked how much you talked about the Bible today.
1: No.
0: And I go, well, thank you. That's the only feedback
1: that's
0: I got.
1: That's what he said?
0: That's, yeah. That's the craziest thing.
1: Wow.
0: So, graduate high school.
1: That was it. No one said anything.
0: Yeah. Yeah.
1: Heavy. Heavy.
0: And everyone knows he's been going to the Southern Church. Yeah, he's kind of doubting Mormonism. Yeah. What's he gonna say?
1: Yeah. So everyone's already queued
0: up. And I didn't. And I wasn't disrespectful.
1: No.
0: I was just blunt. And very biblical, you know?
1: Yeah.
0: Dude, so that's wild.
1: That's amazing.
0: Yeah, I wish there was a recording of that, but there isn't. Yeah.
1: Gosh, that's amazing.
0: Yeah.
1: All right, so now, how old are you at this point?
0: So now I'm 18.
1: Okay.
0: Just finished up high school. What am I going to do with the rest of my life?
1: Yeah.
0: I know that God has a call on my life. I don't know what that means still quite yet, but I know God's using me as I'm trusting him. I know that I love ministry. Ever since I got saved, I've been fascinated with church outside of Sundays. So I'd like, after school, I'd swing by the church and just hang out with Ty. Like, what do you do here during the week? What's ministry look like? How do you study the Bible? What tools do you use? So curiosity right away from getting saved, of just asking questions, being around, being available. So that's proof of my calling in my life, because not everyone has that.
1: No.
0: So the fact that that's in me is like, that's Jesus in
1: that's
0: me saying, hey, there's a reason why I've given you these desires.
1: Yeah. Yeah.
0: So yeah, I want to serve Jesus. I want to minister to him. I don't know what that looks like. I guess I'll go to college because that's kind of the next step. So me and my best friend Taylor, who invited me to youth group originally, we apply to Idaho State University in Pocatello. We get accepted. We go off to college. I only go for a year and then I drop out, but my goal is to pursue a career in finance. I grew up a poor rancher's kid. I just want to make six figures a year. That's my
1: question about rancher kids. So you grew up on a ranch, so you had like livestock and
0: cows. Yeah. And then we had goats, like 500 head of goats for
1: 500 goats
0: a year. Yeah.
1: How many cows?
0: Maybe like 200.
1: Yeah.
0: Yeah.
1: So, and that's what do you guys do with the, do you guys make the, is it like, does it turn into steak or what do you guys
0: do? Yeah, you sell them to the meat market. Yeah,
1: that's it. So they have babies, then you raise them.
0: You raise them up the next year and you sell them and
1: so
0: you just keep.
1: Continue like of 200 basically.
0: Yep.
1: That's it.
0: Yeah.
1: And then the goats, what do you do with the goats?
0: Ship them to your homeland of California.
1: Your homeland. What do they do with them?
0: They eat them down there. Yeah.
1: They eat them down there. Okay, so dude, that's amazing. So you're like, okay, I want to make six figures. I want to get educated.
0: Yeah. So that just seems like the next step. But before that Sunday before going off to college, my last Sunday at home, Calvary Chapel Salmon's doing this outreach event at the river, bringing in some bands, doing baptisms. I've been saved for 2 years now. I'm going to get baptized before I go off to college, I decide. Mm-hmm. My buddy Taylor's going to get baptized. We're going to do this thing. My mistake is I don't tell my parents I'm getting baptized, which I probably should have, but I just know it's going to create drama. So that morning, I'm leaving. They're going to their church. I'm going to mine right before I decide to go off to college that next week. And I tell them, hey, I'm going to go watch Taylor get baptized. Well, my cousin knew I was getting baptized, and she's a narc, and she told my parents that I was thinking about it. So as I'm walking out the door, I tell my dad, I'm going to go watch Taylor get baptized. And he goes, well, what about you? And I go, ooh,
1: ooh.
0: They heard. They found out. And I go, you know
1: what? You know what? My board shorts, my back pocket?
0: Yeah. Yeah, I'm like wearing shorts and flip-flops. Yeah,
1: exactly.
0: And I'm like, well, you know, I might. Who knows? Who knows what'll happen, you know? And they're like, sit down, let's talk.
1: Oh,
0: shit. And this was one of the most dramatic moments in my life. Because, and I don't...
1: Okay, hold on. We got to go to break.
0: Okay.
1: We got to go to break. We only got a minute left. Wow, this is amazing. Mm. And I can totally picture, because, you know, I think every time I've been with you, even when we went to California, you had your flip-flops on and you got your board shorts, because you helped me baptize down there at the revival night. So you're all set up, you're walking out, you know, ready to go.
0: Yes.
1: Where are you going? Nowhere.
0: Yeah.
1: Yeah, right. Look at your kit.
0: Sure.
1: All right, you guys, I have Hagen Miller in studio from Calvary Chapel, Salmon, Idaho. You can look him up on social and all that good stuff, but don't forget to go to YouTube, type in Ryan Reese, see all the past radio shows. We got Bible teachings up there, because I'm teaching at my dad's church on Sunday mornings, going through the Gospel of John. I don't know, like 8 years of past radio shows. Go to whosoever's.com. You know, we tour the world. We bring the Great Commission to the public schools to let people know that God loves them. He died on the cross for their sins, and he has a plan for them. So if you want to book us, we would love to come out to your school, middle school, high school, colleges, universities. Whatever, whenever, whoever, contact us, and we will be back in 2 minutes right after the break. Peace.
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1: All right, we are back in studio. Man, that first half of that show was crazy. Amazing testimony of Hagen. You know, Hagen from Calvary Chapel, Salmon, Idaho, which is the senior pastor there now. And we're actually going to get into how you got into that.
0: For sure.
1: But we just talked on the first half about you getting converted from Mormonism to Christianity. And now where we're at right now at this moment in time is you're leaving your house.
0: Yeah.
1: You're going to get baptized. And you're walking out in your flip-flops and your board shorts, and your dad's like, hey, where are you going? And you're like, I'm going to go see my friend get baptized, the guy that got you into Christianity.
0: Yep.
1: And he's like, what about you?
0: Yeah.
1: Because your cousin probably narked you off.
0: That's right.
1: So what happened at this point?
0: So I'm leaving the door. What about you? Hey, maybe. Sit down. Let's talk. So
1: hey,
0: I sit down. Yeah. And my mom's getting ready for church. She comes out. And I don't blame them, because I just can't understand it. But it's like, what are you doing? And they're just trying to make sense of it. Like, this is a huge deal. It's one thing to doubt Mormonism. It's one thing to go to this other church. It's another thing to decide to get baptized.
1: Right.
0: You know, this is a whole nother level for them to have to try to cope with. Because it's almost like this is final. Like, he's really done with Mormonism now.
1: Yeah.
0: In their mind, you know.
1: Right. Right.
0: So my mom comes out, and she, you know, what are you doing? Crying. You're tearing apart our eternal family. Because in Mormonism, families are together forever, but I'm leaving Mormonism, so I'm like this is huge.
1: You're on a different level of heaven
0: now. Like, it's like you're tearing this apart. Like, what are you thinking?
1: That's true. You didn't think about that.
0: Yeah, and I just remember, like, that was one of the hardest things in my life, to just like leave that house, and I'm just crying, and I'm so emotional. I'm crying because it's just so difficult. My parents just don't understand what Jesus is doing in my life. But I just remember driving down to the church service and getting baptized that day. But that was a huge moment in my life, and baptism is a huge deal to me because of that. Mine meant so much to me that I love doing baptisms now, because it is a line in the sand for people. It's like, this is where it gets real, because I'm literally stepping out in faith. I'm identifying with Jesus, and I'm proclaiming that I'm his. Yeah. So it's pretty neat.
1: Yeah. You know, it is a big moment, as we were baptizing down at the revival night together. It is that moment when, you know, you say, I'm done. I identify with Christ. No matter what, you know, when I'm working out my faith, but I'm fully in. And it is, because you got baptized in the Mormon church.
0: Yeah.
1: And now you're like, I'm going over here. So, and then it's splitting the family, like you said, the eternal family, which is massive. So when you went, you got baptized. At that point, you just, how old are you at this point?
0: So I'm 18.
1: You're 18.
0: Yep.
1: And you're going to college now from this point?
0: Yep, that week. Yep. So it's like off to Pocatello, doing my own thing.
1: How'd that whole process go through to college leading you back to
0: Salmon? So I had a real good time in college. I love the environment. I love the diversity. We tried doing some like ministry stuff. We started this little thing called Christians on Campus, me and my roommate, just trying to find little ways to serve Jesus. But with into the second semester, it became clear to me that college was just a waste of time and money for me. Yeah. Like I wasn't sold on what I was pursuing.
1: Yeah.
0: So I decided I'm going to drop out.
1: You had a call to ministry. That was the problem.
0: Sure. Yeah, that is a problem.
1: Yeah.
0: Yeah. Cause like you can try anything else, sure. But it ain't gonna cut it.
1: No.
0: Yeah. So I call up my pastor, Ty, and I go, I think I'm gonna drop out of college and come back to Salmon. I don't know what I'm gonna do, but I'll be back and I'll be around. And he goes, okay, cool. When you're here, I'll let you like lead youth group for a month. And then I have these two other guys and you'll just kind of rotate through teaching youth group on Thursday nights. So I go, okay, cool. Get back to Salmon, teach for like First Peter. And these other two guys that I'm supposed to rotate with like flake off. So I just keep doing youth group for like 2.5 years. So that's another one of those availability things.
1: Right.
0: It wasn't like, I'm going to take over youth group. It's just like, I step in and the next thing I know, I'm just there for the next 2.5 years. It's like, how'd that happen? It's like, I don't know. I just showed up.
1: Yeah, exactly. Dude, that's epic. And at that time, he's the main lead pastor,
0: yep.
1: Senior pastor of that.
0: Yep.
1: So you're now 18, 19, 20, 20, yeah. 20 years old.
0: Yep.
1: And what's the next thing from there?
0: Yeah, so I'm just serving the church as much as possible, working different jobs. I was a ranch hand. I worked as a mailman for like 9 months. Mm-hmm. That was boring. And then I worked in construction, like excavation work. And
1: how really could it enjoyed. Be boring being a mailman up in Salmon? I mean, I've seen those roads. You got dirt roads. You got snow. I mean, it seems sure. pretty adventurous, to
0: yeah,
1: be honest.
0: Yeah.
1: I remember driving up there. It's like we had the main one, the main road, but then all the other roads we were on were dirt.
0: Yeah,
1: and then, you know, there's a lot of snow there,
0: yeah,
1: you know, there the winter, is. So it seems... Yeah. Pretty exciting for someone like cool. me. I'd be crashing and, you know, the whole thing. But
0: yeah.
1: So yeah. So you did that.
0: So I get to be the youth guy. I'm teaching a regular study Thursday nights. I'm learning how to study. I'm getting disciplined as far as understanding all of that. One Sunday morning, I get a text at like 6 a.m. from Ty. And he goes, I have kidney stones. I need you to fill in for me. So 20 years old, 2 hours notice. I need to teach 200 people the Bible. So, and then yeah, I just say huge. To that text, sure. Again, another yes, another open door. Sure, let me do this. So I mesh together some youth group messages,
1: yeah.
0: And I get up and I teach. And again, another just confirmation of people saying, you have a gifting. God uses you through the teaching of the word.
1: Mm-hmm.
0: Fast forward, I'm now 21 years old. It's a Wednesday night. I'm late to church because I'm busy at work. I get to church. Ty finishes up the service. He takes me around back. We're talking for a while. It's actually literally 7 years ago, almost probably to this date. It was September sometime.
1: No way.
0: Yeah. And we're sitting on the steps outside of one of our buildings. And he goes, you know, I've been given an opportunity to move down to Idle Falls and pastor the church down there. And he goes, I was wondering if you would be interested in becoming the pastor here. And the best part of this whole story is he goes, let me know in the morning. Let me know by tomorrow.
1: What and I'm like, a okay. psycho.
0: And yeah, and this is, in not a weird sense, but just in a very real sense, this is what I've wanted.
1: Yeah.
0: Like this is making sense with what Jesus has been stirring in my heart.
1: Yeah, totally.
0: Because I was wanting to find a different career so that I could be more available to serve Jesus.
1: Right.
0: I know I want to be a pastor, or I know I have a calling to be a pastor, right. But how can I be a pastor? Because I also love Salmon, and Ty's the pastor in Salmon.
1: Like, right.
0: I don't know how this is going to work.
1: You can't have another church there.
0: Yeah, yeah. So it's like, I don't know how this is all going to work out, but these are the things God's stirring. And now here's this open door. So I pray about it the next morning and at my construction job, it's like 10:30 in the morning. I text Ty and I go, sure, let's do this thing. And within a week, he's gone and I'm sitting behind his desk and 200 people are looking to me as their new shepherd. Yeah.
1: Dude, you guys, listeners, this is crazy. Mm. If you know all that goes into just Bible studies alone.
0: Sure.
1: Okay. It takes me a long time to put studies together.
0: Yeah.
1: And teaching weekly, you're doing Sunday mornings, you're doing Wednesday night, mm-hmm. and plus all the other stuff.
0: Yeah.
1: I mean, this is like, I can't even imagine. And you're 21 years old.
0: Yeah.
1: Okay, so look at, we got 17 minutes.
0: Okay.
1: So we got some time. Break it down. What did this look like? How, I mean, was it easy? Was it hard? Did you feel like you were dying?
0: Yeah.
1: Or did you just thrive?
0: Sure. Yeah, honestly, most of it was good. Praise God.
1: Perfect.
0: Like maybe a few people were like, you know, this is silly and left, but literally maybe like two families. Like people were super loyal. They were super patient.
1: Yeah.
0: Like, let's just see what God does.
1: Yeah.
0: And I knew right out of the gate, there's going to be a lot of things I can't do well. The one thing I have to do well is feed the sheep.
1: Teach.
0: Because if I keep feeding them, they'll keep coming back.
1: Yes, yes.
0: So that, yes. That's the philosophy from day one. So yep. I just took Sunday mornings and Wednesday nights studying very seriously, spent a whole lot of time because I'm teaching people that have been saved longer than I've been alive.
1: Yeah,
0: right?
1: Exactly.
0: So I have to know what I'm talking about. Yeah. I have to really dig in.
1: Yeah.
0: And I just made a really good discipline of that, finding good resources, putting together studies. So even though there's a lot of areas I'm not good at and holes, everyone's chill and they're still coming back because they're getting fed.
1: If you're not teaching, you don't have a church.
0: That's right.
1: That's the bottom line.
0: Yep.
1: And that's the Calvary Chapel philosophy is, is feed the sheep.
0: Yep.
1: So, yes, that's the first thing. So you're teaching, so you're doing that. And how is that going for you? You've been putting Bible studies together already for a couple of years.
0: Sure.
1: You're already in that groove, but you're going hard now. I mean, you're going deep because, like I said, this isn't the youth group anymore. This is the big leagues.
0: Yeah.
1: Right?
0: For sure.
1: So how'd that process go? I mean, were people kept coming back, right?
0: Yep.
1: Kept coming back.
0: Yep. So it's like, okay. And you know, you're just always kind of waiting for like the crap to hit the fan. You know, it's like, when's the other shoe going to drop? Like somewhere there's going to be like the honeymoon phase will be over or whatever of this new guy. But like you get through like a year and like 2 years and it's like, okay. And at that time we have a sanctuary that holds like 111 chairs, little building. And we're doing two services and both of them are kind of full.
1: Is that the church where the school is now?
0: Yep.
1: Okay. So you're in that, it's like a country church.
0: Right. Yeah. Yeah. And it's like, well, we're getting full and we have some money and we need to expand somehow. So we look at all these doors and there's this building on Main Street that at first we thought was too small, but when we looked into it, it ended up to be perfect. So we bought this new building, remodel it, we move into it. So we go from a sanctuary that holds 111 to one that holds like 220. We move over there. It's like, this will be great. I can go to one service at 10 a.m. and we'll just have the whole church together. And we do that for like 3 weeks. And it's like, we can't do one service because we're just bursting at the seams.
1: Wow.
0: So it's like, we got to go back to two.
1: Why? How did it feel? I mean, obviously, I know God brought people, but just there was just more room for more people to come.
0: More room. Yep. Yep. Just
1: and,
0: more
1: and
0: space. It's,
1: and by the way, when you say Main Street, he's right in the middle of Main. Like the, and there's, this is like the premier place to be in Salmon.
0: Yeah. It's super cool.
1: Amazing.
0: Yeah.
1: So it just goes to two immediately after 3 weeks.
0: Yep. Yep. So it's like, hey, we got to go back to two services. We just have too many people coming and we can all be together in heaven, but for now we're going to have to be separated.
1: To do separate. Yes. So. And then you turned that other, that back church into, you remodeled it or did something and it turned into a school.
0: Yep.
1: So what grades is that?
0: It's K through eighth grade now.
1: K through eighth grade.
0: Yeah. We have like 35 students.
1: Okay. So if I ever move to Salmon, Idaho, we got a good,
0: there you go. Yes.
1: School. You never know. My wife might just be like, you know, we're going up to Salmon.
0: Yeah.
1: I still got to take her up there with the kids. I still need to, I've been telling them to come up there to hang out. She'll like that. She likes that vibe, you know, it's good to relaxing and just be up there, that country vibe. So what are some things though that you personally experienced being a 21-year-old lead and senior pastor? I mean, did you struggle with doubt, insecurity, fear?
0: Sure.
1: Were any of these emotions, or were you just like, I got to do this, and I just got to get this done. What was all the, I know I'd be tripping out on all those elements.
0: Yeah. It's definitely overwhelming for sure. But, I'm pretty, I don't get worried about details. I'm a big picture guy. So it's like big picture. It's like, I just need to teach these people. I just need to love them.
1: Yep.
0: And all these details, I don't know how it's going to work, but it's like, it'll all work out.
1: Yeah.
0: And that attitude drives my staff crazy sometimes.
1: Yeah.
0: But it's like, what are you going to do about this? It's like, I don't know. Let's just watch and see what happens. I do a lot of winging. I do a lot of shooting from the hip.
1: Yeah.
0: But it's worked so far for 7 years. So, yeah.
1: Wow. That is...
0: But, like, I'd never been to a board meeting until I'm leading one.
1: Yeah.
0: It's like, so that whole part of church is foreign to me.
1: Yeah.
0: The teaching thing I've done.
1: Yeah.
0: But the other side of church, it's like, I still don't know if I do them right. I've never been to any one except my own. So it's like, maybe I'm completely screwed up. I don't know.
1: But, yeah, yes. But it's true, though. Like, I mean, the way I look at it, I don't run a church.
0: Yeah.
1: But the way I look at it, there is, obviously, it depends on the size of the church as well and the different ministries and all the things that could be going on, but I feel like the main thing is the main thing, and that's feeding the sheep.
0: Yep.
1: And God will work out. God will raise up people to get the other stuff done.
0: Yeah.
1: And those giftings. I mean, remember there was, who was it? Was Moses? Was it Moses? Or he got? They were like, "Why are you dealing with all this stuff?"
0: Yep.
1: Like, let's get people in place to deal with this stuff. Like, you do what you do, and let's get these other people to run the operation.
0: Yeah.
1: You know. And even in the Acts, you know, let's set the pastors, the leaders to set aside to fasting and praying to teach the word of God, and get the other guys to run all the others, you know, the other business. But the main focus is feeding the sheep, because you don't feed the sheep, the sheep will die.
0: Yeah.
1: Spiritually.
0: Yep.
1: You know, you gotta deliver. And, you know, I was listening to this Bible study today, just, you know, on this note of delivering, is that I think it was Skip Heisek today on because I listen to K-Wave on the app, so it's like all these different Bible teachers. I love John Corson as well.
0: Yeah.
1: But always been a fan of him as well. I'm a Chuck guy. I like John Corson, and I like Skip Heisek. And, I mean, there's a lot of guys, but those guys are the guys that I hear a lot on the radio.
0: Yeah.
1: When I'm listening to my app. So with that said, they were talking about delivering, and forget who Skip quoted, like McGee or some older guy, but he was saying how he asked this guy a question about Bible teachers, and he says, you know, what's wrong with the church? And he says that a lot of people don't teach the Bible.
0: Yeah.
1: And he says, well, why don't they teach the Bible? And the guy told Skip, because they're lazy.
0: Mm-hmm.
1: And I thought about me when I put Bible studies together, and you as well. It's like, you know, you go and you hear people, and people don't teach the Bible. They just do like motivational stuff, and the church is weak because the pastor's not taking the time to actually study.
0: Yeah.
1: It takes a long time to put a Bible study together.
0: Sure.
1: At least for me, minimum 8 solid hours.
0: Yeah.
1: You know, and I think guys do it a lot better and quicker.
0: Mm.
1: Probably takes a little bit longer for me, probably like 12 hours to put a Bible study together. But it takes time. You know, anyone could go copy and paste. There's websites where you can copy and paste and do stuff like that.
0: Sure.
1: And just put a quick Bible study together. But it's different when you're obviously going and looking at resources and reading different books, and you're doing stuff. But it's different when you're like hearing from God, right? When you look at the passage and you're cross-referencing other commentaries and different things to hear what different perspectives of people, but then God gives you insight on what he's telling you as well.
0: Yeah.
1: And when you mix all that together, your studies, right? Because studying is like going to school. You're studying a subject and you're putting a paper together.
0: Mm-hmm.
1: But you have to put the Holy Spirit into it.
0: Mm.
1: And as God speaks to you individually, then he gives you that message that I believe is like, it's anointed.
0: Yeah.
1: That's the difference. Mm-hmm. Is there's like, anyone could go, I mean, we've all heard people give a Bible study and you're like, dude, that was boring.
0: Sure. Yeah.
1: That was boring.
0: Yeah.
1: He taught the word of God, but it was boring.
0: Mm.
1: It just wasn't anointed. It wasn't Spirit filled.
0: Yeah.
1: You know what I mean?
0: Yeah.
1: Like, what can you, that's just my perspective of that.
0: Mm-hmm.
1: How do you explain that? Like a teaching versus something that would people teach you like, that's anointed.
0: Mm-hmm.
1: How do you explain that?
0: Yeah. I heard a quote that it should be a sin to make the Bible boring, because it's not boring.
1: It's not.
0: Yeah. And just like learning to actually realize what's going on in these stories and this history.
1: Yeah.
0: Like, it's intense stuff.
1: Yeah.
0: It's dramatic.
1: Yeah.
0: It's funny.
1: Yeah.
0: I mean, there's so much drama in this book that we have.
1: Yeah.
0: So to take it and make it boring, it's like, watch out for that pastor.
1: Yeah.
0: Because it It doesn't need to be.
1: Yeah.
0: Put yourself in those shoes. Think about what Jesus is saying. Think about what it would be like to see him heal the guy's ear that Peter just chopped off. Like, you put yourself in there, it can really bring it to life.
1: That's the way I feel. It's just like, how would you, I always look at like, how would it be with me and my friends?
0: Mm.
1: Because, you know, our friends, we all have, just like Jesus had the disciples.
0: Sure.
1: They all had their characters.
0: Yeah.
1: They were all characters, like their personalities and everything.
0: Mm-hmm.
1: And then I relate the disciples to me and my friends. Like, if we were all in a scenario where we're on the boat in the stormy sea, or where we see Jesus heal the person with leprosy, or Jesus starts, you know, throwing over the tables and the money changers are making a whip. I mean, what? I would be like, yo, Jesus, well, dude, we're going to get arrested. Like, what's going to happen? We're done. This is insane. Like, we're in the temple.
0: Mm-hmm.
1: We're in the temple, and he's just flipping tables and chasing everyone out has a rope.
0: Yeah.
1: Like, this is crazy. Like, think about or he's walking on water.
0: Mm.
1: This is, what the heck?
0: Yeah.
1: And then he silenced the storm. What the heck?
0: Yep.
1: Like, you really think about that, and as you teach these moments, I mean, these pictures are just, these Bible stories are just all pictures of these things happening, running into the demoniac.
0: Yeah.
1: I mean, you got, who's it? Jeremiah running around naked.
0: Mm.
1: You know, the first streaker in the Bible. Well, I guess Adam was the first streaker.
0: There you go. Yeah. Yes.
1: But you know what I'm saying? He didn't know he had to wear clothes, though. So it was Jeremiah. But it is. It's not boring.
0: Mm.
1: It's not boring. So if you guys are at a church and you're hearing boring messages, you need to switch it up. You got to find someone that's passionate.
0: Yeah.
1: And if they're passionate and they take time to read and study the Bible, like I was listening to Skip Isaac this morning, and gosh, that guy has so much research on historical stuff. If you ever listen to him, I mean, he really breaks down historical stuff of what Paul was talking about, like about a saying he was talking about because he was a tent maker, and about a cut in a line. And I mean, I was just like, dude, this is very interesting stuff. Not only that you have the gospel, but just like the way they use their verbiage and stuff.
0: Yeah.
1: Date, place, and time.
0: Mm.
1: Really, really amazing. So with that said, okay, so now here you are.
0: Mm-hmm.
1: So you're a good Bible teacher, obviously. And you travel all over the world and you teach at Bible schools.
0: Yeah, at CBIs.
1: CBIs.
0: Yep.
1: And that's Peru, let's plug CBI. And
0: the Republic of Georgia and all over. Yep.
1: Republic of Georgia, Peru. And CBI is the Calvary Chapel Bible Institute.
0: Yep.
1: Which are, I think there's like 20 of them or more planted around. And now you have two services going on at your church up in Salmon.
0: Yep.
1: You have a Christian school that's happening up there as well.
0: Mm-hmm.
1: What other things? You go on mission trips?
0: We went to Mexico this year with our youth group. We have a couple in our church that has a missions organization that does work in Kenya every year.
1: Mm-hmm.
0: We're doing Kenya, stuff like that.
1: We're going to be going to Africa.
0: Oh, yeah?
1: Yeah, we should talk after this.
0: Cool.
1: We have a plan, I think, to go to Kenya and... I don't know. There's another spot over there. I can't think of the name. But yeah, we're planning to go over there with the whosoevers that invade the schools. They have the access to the schools in these two different countries. And then we're going to do a revival night to kind of top it off at the end of the week. So good things. Any last words for anyone that wants to get involved in ministry? What would you say to them? We got about 4 minutes.
0: Keep showing up. Keep hanging around like people who are doing it, pastors like that. Make yourself available, and just little by little, these little opportunities start landing in your lap.
1: Mm-hmm.
0: And just be faithful to say yes and watch how God can use you. I'm so thankful that I was saved in a system like Calvary Chapel, because if it was any other denomination or non-denomination, I couldn't be doing this. I'm not a seminary guy. I don't like school. That we're in a system that's a spirit. It's a moving of the spirit.
1: Yeah.
0: I'm grateful for that every day.
1: Yeah.
0: And I love, as a young Calvary Chapel pastor, I'm excited for the future of the movement.
1: Mm-hmm.
0: I know the OGs are getting old, and some people are like, well, what's going to happen when Raul Reese or, Joe Foch or Don McClure, these guys? It's like, I don't know what's going to happen with their churches or what they're doing with the leadership, but I know there's many, people like me who have the heart of Calvary Chapel.
1: Mm-hmm.
0: I get the vision.
1: Yeah.
0: I don't have to learn the vision. When I go to these conferences and they speak about what Calvary is, I'm not like trying to figure it out. It's just speaking to my soul.
1: Exactly.
0: You don't have to teach me how to do this.
1: Exactly.
0: It is who I am.
1: Yep.
0: And I believe that God has a calling on my life to not just teach his word, but to raise up specifically young men.
1: Yep.
0: And he's been so faithful in surrounding me with people that are hungry for Jesus. Mm-hmm. When we went down to California, I brought my buddy Dane with me. He's just a young 15-year-old who's getting on fire for Jesus. There's just all these people that God's bringing me. And I'm just looking, okay, Jesus, how can I give them opportunity mm-hmm. like that was given to me mm-hmm. so that their gifts can be developed and they can hopefully get addicted to serving you?
1: Yeah.
0: Because
1: yeah.
0: once you do that, mm-hmm. you'll settle for nothing less.
1: I resonate with everything you're saying.
0: Mm.
1: If I'm not a seminary guy,
0: yeah.
1: I hate school. I dropped out of school. I got kicked out and then dropped out.
0: Mm.
1: Yeah, never my thing. But then God did something in my life. And because it's spirit filled, he gives me the words. He teaches me. I study. And now he's opened the door to teach all over the world and do evangelism all over the world.
0: Yeah.
1: And get involved in ministry, you guys. It's not, maybe you do have a call to be a pastor or teacher, right? But maybe you have a call to just go, not just, but maybe you have a call to go serve the poor. Maybe you have a call to be an evangelist. Maybe you have a call to do ministry. And there's many different ways mm-hmm. in ministry. So don't pigeonhole yourself, say, well, I'm not called to be a pastor.
0: Sure.
1: That's not the only call.
0: Yep.
1: That's not the only call. There's so many different operations to serve. In different organizations.
0: Yeah.
1: You don't even have to be in a Christian organization.
0: Mm-hmm.
1: You are a disciple. You are serving Jesus wherever you're at. Maybe God's called you to be an attorney,
0: mm-hmm.
1: you know, and do good in the world.
0: Yeah.
1: Which we need that.
0: For sure.
1: You know, or a government official.
0: Yeah.
1: Who knows? But I mean, I should think about a pilot. There's pilots that I know that are working for like I forget the name of the ministry, but they take supplies into like these third world countries, mm-hmm. and, like with doctors, and they're a pilot,
0: yeah.
1: and that's how they serve.
0: Yep.
1: They love flying, and they're flying supplies in. Mm-hmm. So many don't pigeonhole yourself
0: absolutely
1: to anything. Just go to God, let the Spirit lead you, but be available
0: mm,
1: and just say yes, and yep. you'll see what will happen. All right, you guys. So that's the end of the show. That's Hagen Miller, Calvary Chapel. Salmon, Idaho, and go to thewhosoevers.com. Check us out. We are a movement of whosoevers and leading the way to reflect Christ and culture. We do evangelism all over the world. We preach, we teach, and hit the public school system. And then obviously you could go to ryanreese.com, ryan-reese.com, and you could find all of our past shows, our YouTube channel. I teach the Bible. I have evangelistic stuff, preaching and teaching. It's all there for you guys. We will not stop. We will continue. We need to reach as many people for Christ as possible. Thank you for being on the show.
0: For sure.
1: And yeah, man, it's about raising the next generation.
0: Mm.
1: I love you, man. Peace.
0: Love you too.
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2: Father, why do you shed a tear? Why am I hearing all these cheers from everyone? Now, you don't have to call me son. Who can forgive the sins I've done? Did you call me son? Praise be to God above. Brought me home with his love out of the wilderness. Thank you, Lord.
1: And a powerful time of gospel preaching from Raul Reese.
3: Jesus said, if you want to be great in the kingdom of God, you have to be what? The servant of all. He says, if you guys are really serious about following me, the first thing you need to learn is denial of self. And secondly, you need to take up your cross.
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1: Aloha everyone, this is Mrs. Lund, principal of Calvary Chapel Christian School. 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I'm really looking forward to the new school year with great expectations of what the Lord is going to do in the lives of our students. 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
2: Hi everybody, this is Pastor Ronald Reese. I'd like to invite you to the Pastor's Conference with Bill Stonebreaker, Calvary Chapel Honolulu, and we're going to be teaching the Word of God, which is going to be neat. Bring your leaders. It would be great to bring your leaders, and then we'll have fellowship. And when we have fellowship, you know, we can eat together and then get taught the Word of God so God can speak to us about our ministries. Come to the conference, Calvary Chapel Honolulu. May the Lord bless you and keep you. God bless.

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1: Father, why do you shed a tear? Why am I hearing all these cheers from everyone? Now, you don't have to call me son. Who can forgive the sins I've done? Did you call me son? Praise be to God above. Brought me home with his love out of the wilderness. Thank you, Lord.
0: And a powerful time of gospel preaching from Raul Reese.
2: Jesus said, if you want to be great in the kingdom of God, you have to be what? The servant of all. He says, if you guys are really serious about following me, the first thing you need to learn is denial of self. And secondly, you need to take up your cross.
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0: Are you a born-again Christian teacher or educator? 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

Listen to these practical words written by an artist named Mary Engelbreit. If you don't like something, change it, she wrote. If you can't change it, change the way you think about it. What I like about her words is the focus on personal responsibility. It's up to us to either make things better or make ourselves better. I find that God lets us get between a rock and a hard place at times to help us grow up, to learn that it is our responsibility.

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0: Aloha and praise the Lord. My name is Jason Keone Coloma, and I'm a native from Wamanalo, Oahu. I'm an associate pastor of U-Turn for Christ on Kauai. Like many, I was addicted to drugs and crime and led an evil lifestyle. But God got a hold of me while in my darkest hour and radically changed my life. 2 Corinthians 5:17 says, if anyone is in Christ Jesus, he's a new creation. Old things have passed. Behold, all things become new. Like the word says, I'm a new creation, living a joyful life on the island of Kauai, helping and leading men from once where I was in bondage and in sin that the world only has to offer. If you know anyone struggling and battling with addiction, look us up. Much aloha and God bless.
1: 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That's 778-4751. U-Turn for Christ.

0: Calvary Chapel Honolulu's End Times Outreach. 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
1: Father, why do you shed a tear? Why am I hearing all these cheers from everyone? Now, you don't have to call me son. Who can forgive the sins I've done? Did you call me son? Praise be to God above. Brought me home with his love out of the wilderness. Thank you, Lord.
0: And a powerful time of gospel preaching from Raul Reese.
2: Jesus said, if you want to be great in the kingdom of God, you have to be what? The servant of all. He says, if you guys are really serious about following me, the first thing you need to learn is denial of self. And secondly, you need to take up your cross.
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2: 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It is our desire that you would grow in your knowledge of God's Word and experience a deeper relationship with Jesus Christ as you study with us verse by verse through the Bible. 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
3: Tonight we are going to look at growing in Christ in Ephesians chapter 4, verses 7 through 16. In the past few decades, growing churches has been the topic. Everyone wants a mega church. Everyone wants big numbers. Everyone wants to demonstrate power and authority by the masses of people who come to their churches. And there's books upon books upon books that have been written about how to grow your church. I suggest to you tonight that we are studying the book on church growth, Ephesians. Ephesians is the book for maintaining true growth today. In this section of chapter 4, Paul explains how God grows a church, how he does it. And the section gives the keys to church growth, not in numbers per se, but in what develops the body of Christ into mature Christian believers. By the way, welcome home, Pete and Sue. I didn't see you until right now. Good to see you. The first element of the spirit of growth is that of spiritual gifts in general and for leadership. And so in verses 7 through 11, we see gifted leadership. Verse 7 tells us, "But to each one of us, grace was given according to the measure of Christ's gift. Therefore, he says, when he ascended on high, he led captivity captive and gave gifts to men. Now this, he ascended, what does it mean but that he also first descended into the lower parts of the earth? He who descended is also the one who ascended far above all the heavens that he might fill all things. And he himself gave some to be apostles, some prophets, some evangelists, and some pastors and teachers." We see the measure of Christ's gift here and what Jesus gave to the church in verse 7. Leadership begins with grace. Grace is what God calls us to. In Romans 12:6, Paul said, "Having then gifts differing according to the grace given to us." In Ephesians 3:7-8, Paul said, "I became a minister according to the gift of the grace of God given to me by his power, that I should preach among the Gentiles the unsearchable riches of Christ." This is where grace begins and ends and fills everything in between. Paul said his apostleship came with the gift of God's grace. Each of us received the gift. Each and every one of us. It's not singled out just to special people, but to all of us, we've been given this gift of grace. Now, it is an enabling gift of grace. And it is the exact proportion that Jesus gave it. This verse tells us that all, no exceptions here, have a serving grace to honor God with our lives. And we all have a part to perform, each and every one of us. Now, our grace's origin is seen in verses 8 through 10 when he said, "Therefore, when he ascended on high, he led captivity captive and gave gifts to men." Now, this is speaking of our grace's spectacular origin through the work of Jesus Christ. And in this section, Paul borrows a line from Psalm 68, verse 18. Now, in that psalm, it is a song of David, of one of the glories of God's great, great works in the Exodus, and the leading of the people captive out into the wilderness up to Jerusalem. And in that psalm, God is pictured marching before Israel in triumph at the Exodus. And when he came to Sinai, the earth shook under his feet. Now, in verse 9, it says, now this he ascended. What does it mean but that he also first descended into the lower parts of the earth? He who descended is also the one who ascended far above all heavens that he might fulfill all things. Now in this, we see this beautiful picture of what David was saying in Psalm 68. When he came to Sinai, the earth shook. In verse 8 of Psalm 68. In verses 11 through 14 of that psalm, kings and armies flee before him, and his people sleep peacefully, accomplishing the things God has called them to. In verses 16 and 17 of that psalm, at Mount Sinai, God sets his sight on Mount Zion. And he moves with tens of thousands and thousands and thousands up the slope of Jerusalem to victory. Or in victory, I should say. And he leads captive his train and receives gifts from men in verse 18. Now, Paul uses this imagery of Psalm 68 and he applies it to Jesus' incarnation and ascension. The fact that he ascended implies, that he descended in the incarnation. This indicated the humiliation of his coming to earth, as John 3:13 Jesus spoke of. For he set aside the free exercise of his attributes, such as his omnipresence, the ability to be everywhere at once. He submitted his divine authority as God to do whatever he pleased and submitted the exercise of them to the Father's will and became obedient. And he went down and down and down in the incarnation when he came to earth. Now, we being humans like to think that, well, you know, we're not that bad, real. I mean, you know. We're higher than any other created creature. We're higher than the angels. I mean, is it so bad to become human? Well, think about this for a moment. With the word, he spoke all things into existence. With just the word. Let there be. And there was. Now, all of this was out of nothing. I mean, we could say, hey, I'm hungry. Let there be a hamburger from In-N-Out, and we can go drive through and order through the speaker, and boom, there it is. You know, we can go, you know, get a pizza res, and stand in line and order just the way we want it, and boom, in a few minutes, there it is. We can go to a steakhouse and order a steak just the way we like it, and after a few minutes, boom, there it is. But that's from stuff that's already pre-existed. Out of nothing, he said, let there be light. And there was light. Boom. Instantly. He alone has the power to speak things into existence. Imagine that kind of power. Imagine the creative ability and authority that Jesus has. And that he was with the Father in the beginning, creating all things. And then you get a little glimpse or an idea of how down, down, down he came in the incarnation. You couldn't just mystically be one place and another place and are all places at the same time. Now he was limited to a fleshly body. He was filled with the same feelings and thoughts and emotions that we go through as humans, the same passions for hunger and thirst. To breathe. All of it was his experience after being the creator of it all. And what's more, he went a little lower in his death when he became sin for us. But then, Paul explains, and taking David's example in Psalm 68, he bursts up in exaltation and grandeur and greatness, conquering death, conquering the grave, and rising and ascending into the heavens. And now he fills the whole universe as a conquering king. And he joyously lavishes gifts upon his children, even as God did when in the Exodus, when the Egyptians freely gave them their possessions and stuff to take with the children of Israel when they left. Boom. I don't know, you ever had an opportunity like that? My family was not very rich growing up. You know, we got things at Christmas and on your birthday. And, you know, if you got anything else, well, that was because my dad found it on the side of the road or grandma gave it to us or something like that. But, my parents didn't leave us much of an inheritance other than love, family love. We didn't learn how to love from our parents. But in the Exodus, God blessed the children of Israel, paid wages for those 400 years of bondage, retribution. And they gave and they gave the children of Israel, and they walked away spoiled with the goods of Egypt when they left. And if that wasn't enough, he saw to their every need in the wilderness, and then leading them up to the promised land, he blessed them with an entrance, overcoming all their enemies, taking them to the place of Jerusalem, the city of the king. He gives power to his people, is what Paul is saying to us here. And it's power to fulfill our gifts, the things that God has called us to, the things he's given us. And they came from a conquering king, not some loser. They're given with great expectation to bring power and victory to the church. We are more than conquerors through him who loves us. What are the graces? Well, verse 11 tells us, and he himself gave some to be apostles, some prophets, some evangelists, some pastors and teachers. These are the lists of the New Testament scriptures. Some are listed here in Ephesians 4:11. Others are mentioned in 1 Corinthians 12, 8 through 10. And again in verses 28 through 30 of chapter 12. In Romans 12, 8 through 6, 1 Peter 4:11. But in verse 11 here in Ephesians, Paul focuses on four gifted persons in the church: apostles and prophets. Now these were foundational gifts for the planning and the growing of the church. In Ephesians 2:20, and again in chapter 3, verse 5, apostles spoke of the 12, those who walked with Jesus. The prophets prophesied in harmony with the apostles of that day. The apostles and prophets helped establish the church. Apostles had unique abilities, much like the Lord himself while he was here on the earth. And they ended after the apostolic age. Today, now, evangelists have taken their place, for they deliver new births. Evangelists, well, it's one of the highest of all titles, I think, today. For they are gifted in making the gospel plain. You ever listen to Billy Graham's messages or Greg Laurie's? They're very simple. They're very simple. They're rudimentary things of faith, but they're anointed with the power of the Holy Spirit. And because they are anointed with the power of the Holy Spirit, it convicts the heart of the hearer. And they come to know Jesus Christ because the gospel just made sense. I don't know what it was, but I knew I needed to get down there. I needed to give my life to Jesus Christ.
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3: Billy Graham always said he was just an old country preacher, simple country boy. Nothing spectacular from North Carolina. And it's true. And while we all know, or most of us know, Greg's coming. He didn't come from seminary and polished and professional. He was a high school flunky. He was just doing his thing when he heard the gospel message. And then the Lord began to use him in amazing ways. All the glory is in the gifting of God and people being obedient to it. Evangelists make the gospel relevant to the lost, and they help the fearful share their faith. You know, when we get around people who are gifted with the spirit of evangelism, we get a boldness ourselves. Even if you're quiet and shy and not too much of a confronting type person, you find yourself sharing your faith because you heard a message that the evangelist said and you glean something from it, and all of a sudden you want to share that with someone you love and you care about. That is a wonderful gift, but it's just one. The pastor teacher is a gift for today. The words pastors and teachers should be in a single title. This is nothing new, for the Greek structure suggests combining the two. Early church leaders, Chrysostom and Augustine, saw it this way as well. Pastor literally means shepherd. In 1 Peter 5, 2, and 3, the New Living Translation puts it this way: care for the flock that God has entrusted to you, said Peter. Watch over it willingly, not grudgingly, not for what you will get out of it, but because you serve God. Don't lord over the people given into your care. Lead them by your good example. In Acts 20, Paul spoke to the Ephesian elders in verse 28 and said, take heed to yourselves and to all the flock which the Holy Spirit has made you overseers to shepherd the church of God, which he purchased with his own blood. Shepherds don't own anything. They're caretakers, hirelings, called by the owner of the flock to take care of the needs of the sheep. And that's what pastor teachers are. We're to shepherd. We're to look out and care for the flock. We're to teach them the word of God because it is good for your souls and helps to grow you in the faith and expand your knowledge of Jesus Christ and your love for him, learning more and more how to trust and abide in him. And this is what pastor teachers do. Today, some have a superstar mentality. And they want to be heroes and big shots, and they'll do crazy things. And I'm not talking about mega church leaders. I mean, God's blessed them and they've done what they've done. But I'm talking about the wannabe mega church leaders who are out trying to beat their sheep, saying, you got to do this, and we got to get out of there and do that. We got to buy some big signage out on the street telling everybody where our church is. And they, you know, because they want to be great. And that's sad. It truly is when that takes place. The kind of care that Paul is speaking of here is a nurturing touch here, a kind word there. It is a gentle prod at the right time when the sheep are being stubborn. And it also suggests an unwavering strength and protection of the flock. A pastor teacher's top priority is to feed the sheep, as Jesus charged Peter three times in his famous meeting with Jesus after he resurrected in John chapter 21. The one thing which brands all of these gifts to the church is teaching. John Stott, well, he believes that this is the essential ingredient of the pastoral ministry and the greatest need of the church. Not simply preaching, not simply telling lectures, but actually teaching, breaking down the text, making it applicable to people's lives, helping them to understand how they fit in it and what it applies to their life and how they can grow by it. Then there is also gifted discipleship. Look at verse 12, the first part. for the equipping of the saints for the work of ministry. This is a leading text for church doctrine. The church is not a pyramid with the lead pastor on top and the elders below and then the lay people and then newcomers and stuff. You know, no, it's not a pyramid scheme whatsoever. The pastor is not a little pope. The congregation is not made up of ranks of inferiority beneath him. But what does the scripture say? We are all one in Christ. We are all the same. Whether we're male or female, whether we're bond or free, we're all one in Christ Jesus. We are all the same, whether we're Jew or Gentile. There's no distinction. The only thing we share is our brotherhood and fellowship that makes us all one. This is the biblical model. The pastor's role is to prepare God's people for works of ministry. Works of ministry. We all have our part to do. And that's why Paul said, to all have been given gifts. We all have received a gift by God for the work of the ministry. And we all have our part to do. All our parts are also equally important. We are, after all for one and one for all. And all believers should be in ministry. Every single one of you should be serving. Well, I don't know how to teach the Bible. Well, come to Sunday school. We'll teach you. You can learn. You can start with the infants. You can learn how to regularly change a diaper and bless the parents of that child. You can move up to toddler and crawl on your hands and knees with the little kids and play toys with them. Some of the most precious times I ever knew in ministry was sitting down with a little puppy dog hand puppet named Pastor John in honor of the church we were at and teach kids Bible stories. They loved that little puppy. They wanted to kiss it and hug it because he talked about Jesus. It was awesome. Then you move into a real challenge, kindergarten. Trying to herd cats comes to mind. And then there's the whys of first and second grade. They always ask you, why? Well, because the Bible tells, why? And they want to know. It's sweet in some ways and challenging in others. And up you go, and the broader the scope becomes, and you have to prepare a little more and put a little more work and sweat in the brow, and then you hit the real tough crowd. Adults. They're fussy and picky. I'm just kidding. You guys are wonderful. I'm not like any of those other kind. But we just keep going on and on with challenges and giftings from God. And he does the work in us. Many create their own areas of service. Our mission table. When the church began, you know, we were meeting down at, well, we'd been going for about a year or so, and we started meeting at the Civic Center Auditorium. And Corky's brother, John, he loved to feed people. And he said, hey, can I make a coffee table, you know, with some donuts, you know? And he was coming from Lakewood out to Corona every Sunday. And one day I saw a barbecue in the back of his truck. And so he broke out a barbecue and started making hot dogs and stuff. And then he started making ribs and other things. And the table just started getting bigger and bigger. And people were getting fatter and fatter as we started eating all this stuff on Sunday mornings, you know. And then it came the idea of raising money for missionaries with it. And that's what that table's for, not just partying, but to support the ministry of the missions. So when you go, drop a little something in. Oh, by the way, we have an extra iPad now with a swipe thing. So those of you who use the excuse, oh, I ain't got any cash on me. You can use your debit cards now and give a little something-something to those sweet missionaries we support. Praise the Lord. What an opportunity. It's service. It's giving. Some serve refugees, unwed mothers, the homeless, the elderly, the handicapped. Others battle against sex trafficking and pornography. Some are advocates for pro-family and pro-life issues. Every believer is to minister. We all have a gift from God to do it. We all have a part to play, and those who have no place of service are abnormalities. Do you want to be known as an abnormality in the body of Christ? I don't think so. We all want to know that place, that thing. Just ask. We'll give you a bunch of suggestions. Or maybe God has shown you something that we should be doing here that we're not doing as well as we could be, or not doing at all. Man, we got ears to listen. We'll hear you. If you got some idea, let's do it. If it makes sense and it glorifies God, let's do it. There's gift and maturity. Look at the latter part of verse 12. He said, for the edifying of the body of Christ, till we all come together, or to the unity of the faith, excuse me, and the knowledge of the Son of God, to a perfect man, to the measure of the stature of the fullness of Christ, that we should no longer be children tossed to and fro and carried about with every wind of doctrine by the trickery of men and the cunning craftiness of deceitful plotting. This is a gifted maturity. God brings us through these times. It's the result of gifted people who teach faithfully, and they bring faithful maturity to the listener. That's the way of the immature. They're fickle, they're unstable, and they're gullible. They easily are influenced by the latest books or preachers or fad. This makes them vulnerable to wolves and to the devil's influences.
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4: Hi, everybody. This is Pastor Raul Reese. I'd like to invite you to the Pastor's Conference with Bill Stonebreaker, Calvary Chapel, Honolulu. And we're going to be teaching the Word of God, which is going to be neat. Bring your leaders. It would be great to bring your leaders, and then we'll have fellowship. And when we have fellowship, you know, we can eat together and then get taught the Word of God so God can speak to us about our ministries. Come to the conference, Calvary Chapel, Honolulu. May the Lord bless you and keep you. God bless.
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1: If you have teenagers in your home and maybe they're starting to experiment with the concept of wanting to have a boyfriend or a girlfriend and getting into the whole dating and relationship scene, it's very, very common. 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But what can you as a parent do to make sure that they maintain a level of sexual purity during this special season? Today on the Homeward Broadcast, you're going to hear parenting and family expert Dr. Jim Burns give you a powerful and encouraging word that teens and sexual purity, that mission is possible. 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
2: I think out of this mystery, instead of teaching our kids don't do it and making it so negative, we need to teach them why to develop a healthy view of sexuality from a very positive standpoint.
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5: No breaking, you're all dressed up like that for the trash collector.
2: I'm Jim Burns. When our kids are younger, they have a natural curiosity about members of the opposite sex. Well, that's normal. However, when they become teenagers, well, that interest in sexual activity becomes a lot more intense. And you know what? That's normal as well. Well, to the average teenager, sex looks like fun. Well, it's mysterious. It might even seem like all of their friends are doing it. Well, that's why it's up to us as parents to help equip our kids with a theology of sexuality where sexual purity is the primary goal. You don't have to let fear and uncertainty lead your kids to make some unwise decisions in this most important area. So if you have kids in your home right now, well, I'm glad you are with us today for our continuing conversation called Teens and Sexual Purity, Mission Possible. That's here, right now, on Homeward. We'll be right back.

0: joining us today for Homeward with parenting and family expert Dr. Jim Burns. I'm Roger Marsh. Today we're going to continue our conversation about teens and sexual purity, how this mission is possible. And these are principles that you'll find in Jim's brand new book called Accept Nothing Less, God's Best for Your Body and Your Mind and Your Heart. And Jim, you know, this is such an important topic for us as parents, especially because teens are just so naturally curious about sex and sexuality. And yet you've created a resource that parents can come alongside our kids with and just kind of read it along and have these conversations, have this dialogue.
1: You know what's interesting is I think teens are curious, but we are too. I
0: mean, yeah.
1: One of the things that I say to kids, and I even say it in this book, is that sex is mysterious. You know, we haven't figured it all out. Now, you know, as adults, we make babies, we figured out those aspects, but it's still, we're curious about it. And I think we can help kids understand that it's a mystery. And part of that mystery is a very spiritual mystery, because I believe that the Bible says that a man and a woman will leave their fathers and mothers, and they will be united, and the two will become one flesh. And the mystery of that is that in our sexuality, we become one. It's a graphic illustration, but a beautiful illustration. And so I think out of this mystery, instead of teaching our kids don't do it and making it so negative, we need to teach them why to develop a purity code and why to develop a healthy view of sexuality and actually a theology of sexuality, why we would do something like that from a very positive standpoint. When we do that, I think our kids will want to follow this purity code that we talk about. And I think our kids will actually understand that this is a mystery and it's created by God for marriage and the beauty of a marital relationship.
0: Jim, you say in the book, Accept Nothing Less, you have a great statistic. It says most studies show that the average teenage guy thinks about sex every 20 seconds. And I think you're being very, very generous. But teenage girls don't seem to be wired the same way. And sometimes that can lead to a rather combustible situation. You have this guy who's just thinking about it all the time and the girl who maybe is or isn't. Talk about some ways that we as parents can kind of help our kids understand, you know, whether we have sons or daughters or both in the home. How do we understand navigating this?
1: Roger, Ben and I are laughing. You know, Ben in a sound studio back there, I mean, he's laughing and I'm laughing because you basically said every 20 seconds a guy has a sexual thought, and then you said, boy, I think you're being generous. Yeah. You know, I had a young guy come up to me, and I'll answer your question in a minute, but I had a young guy come up to me when I was speaking a lot on sexuality to teenagers. I was doing so much of that before.
0: Yeah.
1: And this kid came up to me and said, hey, well, you know, I'm 16 years old, and I'd said the average 16-year-old has this thought. And he said, well, what am I supposed to think about the other 19 seconds? It's always on my mind.
0: Oh, always.
1: Actually, I don't think that's the only thing that guys think about, yeah, but they can get there pretty quick.
0: Seems like it sometimes.
1: And you know what? I think today's girls think more about sexuality. Because remember, it's not so much about just having sexual intercourse, but it is about sexuality and sensuality, and it is so key. I think we have to help our girls understand that the male sex drive is different than the female sex drive. And literally, we teach them at a pretty young age that boys are different. You know, physiologically, of course, boys are different than girls. But we also, as it goes through the process, we have to help them understand even the sexual systems of boys and girls. Now, again, I'm not saying to be gross by doing this, but as parents, it's our job to have those kinds of conversations. And way too often, you know, we say, you know, don't trust those pigs. All boys are pigs. Well, that's not a way to communicate that, but it is a way to help girls. Like with my girls, I would always say to them, girls, guys, look at skin. And I say, that's a very beautiful outfit, and I don't think you're doing that for the guys. I think you're actually dressing more for your girlfriends, but I want you to know what the guys are thinking with that.
0: Right.
1: And in that process, that's a part of teaching my girls, because I had girls, how guys think. And I think it's important sometimes for dads to have that conversation with their daughters. But I also think it's just as important to have the conversation with guys to help them understand what has hit them.
0: Yeah.
1: And I oftentimes want to teach guys, and I do, you know, this is how you bounce your eyes. You know, you're going to look at that beautiful girl, but if you let your mind go too long on that, that's not going to be healthy. So what I'm trying to do in Accept Nothing Less and other resources is teach guys to bounce their eyes and teach guys about their own sexuality, because sometimes they don't have a control on that either.
0: You can't control the first look, but you certainly have some say in the second one. That's for
1: absolutely
0: sure. Bouncing your eyes. Well, now sometimes though, let's look at this from the girl's perspective. There's a teenage girl who's got some very, very strong emotional things going on right now in her mind, in her heart, and she sees the guy of her dreams and says, but Jim, you don't understand. I'm in love with this guy, and I know that it's right, and I'm 15 years old, and I'm ready for this, and I've got these very, very powerful feelings. What do you tell the parent who says, my daughter thinks she's in love with her boyfriend, and she really wants to act on those feelings?
1: Well, you may be surprised, but I say she probably is. It's puppy love, mm-hmm, and puppy love is real to puppies, but it's not real love. And so we have to help them discern the difference between love and infatuation. And for most kids, when they're 15, it feels like love and their bodies are doing all kinds of things and their minds are doing things, but it really is kind of an infatuation. And so part of our process, and not easy always as parents, is to help them understand the difference between, you know, love and infatuation. Infatuation is short term. Infatuation is a physical connection, where love is a long-term connection. In fact, love would mean that that young woman would not want to have sexual relations with that guy and that guy with that girl, because they're going to respect each other. Because as you see in the scripture, especially in Ephesians 5 and farther, when they're talking about marriage, we are to love our wives, we are to respect our husbands, and even in a relationship that's not in marriage, that's what we're called to do.
2: Homeward is the largest provider of Christian parenting seminars in the U.S. That's an interesting statistic to me, because we do so many of these, but we don't really think about it. But we're talking to a lot of parents across the country, you know, week in and week out. And I know that parents come up to us at the seminars and they say, okay, I have a son or a daughter who was kind of a shy kid, and then all of a sudden they really just kind of blossomed, and now I'm afraid that they might be blossoming a little too much in terms of the area of sex and sexuality. What do you tell the parent who says, well, you know, my kid is becoming more popular, but I think it's because maybe they're more sexually active, and the word's kind of getting around, especially like with a girl?
1: Yeah, well, it's heartbreaking, actually. Yeah. And, you know, I think, were you with me this week in Florida? Because we had this conversation, sort of, and we have it all the time. We've got to spend a lot of time with our kids, because it goes back to what I said. If we do the proper sex education, it doesn't mean that our kids are going to be absolutely not sexually promiscuous, because some may go that way anyway, but the fact is that we have a better chance at it. So you have the dialogue, you have the conversations, you help them understand, and it's bumpy. It's bumpy. It's not going to be simple. They're not going to accept it. If they just totally accept it, gosh, you know, you got the kid of the century. But most kids will fight back a little bit, especially because we're talking about older kids today. Nevertheless, they need to have the truth put before them. I find that kids appreciate that. And I think it's important for us as parents to have that kind of dialogue. And where we shut down their spirit, or where we shut down the dialogue, is when we get upset and we call them a name because we found out that they were sexually promiscuous. Mm-hmm. Well, if they are, then I think we come alongside them and help walk through that process with them on why are they doing that and what is going on there, not just shut the conversation off by calling them a bad name and moving on.
2: Well, this is an ongoing dialogue as we're talking about teens and sexual purity, and the mission being a possible mission that we can help our kids find sexual purity. And it doesn't really matter. This is one of those from this moment on type of situations. I want to ask you on the other side of this break about what advice you give the parent whose son or daughter hasn't been living the purity code lifestyle up to this point, but what can they do to kind of help kind of get back on course again. We're going to talk about that on the other side of this break. Today on Homeward, Dr. Jim Burns talking about principles that you'll find in his brand new book called Accept Nothing Less, God's Best for Your Body, Mind, and Heart. This is a book for teenagers. It's an outstanding resource for us as parents to read along with our teens or preteens as well. And you'll want to order online at homeward.com. That's HOMEWORD.com. And while you're online with us, you want to check our online resource center for many other materials that you'll find there. Books like The Purity Code and Teaching Your Children Healthy Sex. Sexuality. Also, a vast assortment of articles and tip sheets dealing with this topic of teens and sexual purity and sex and sexuality for kids. And also the real life answers section of our website, too, Jim. We get lots of questions day in and day out from parents who have questions about how do I talk to my kids about sex and sexuality.
1: Sure, there are other subjects, but you know, right now as we talk about this, you know, I feel like there should almost be a drum roll, because this is one more part of that Pure Foundation series. And what I'm learning with that is that parents really do want help, and they need help. This is actually a dream of mine, to be able to put something from ages 3 to adult and put a whole series together with this Pure Foundations Accept Nothing Less. I'm so glad it is out, and it's actually, like you said, a part of the Purity Code, which is for kids 10 to 13. Accept Nothing Less, which we're talking about today, is 14 and older. And again, there's fine lines. It doesn't mean it has to be exactly. And then the adult books, and then we come out with the series with the younger kids. And again, it's a part of the job description of a parent to talk to their kids about healthy sexuality, and we want to come alongside them at Homeward in any way we can to help them do that. So we're going to provide the resources, but you know what? We're not going to be there.
2: Yeah.
1: Parents, you got to do the job.
2: That's right. It's something that each of us as parents has to kind of step up to the plate here, and especially dads, get involved. Take a look at this Pure Foundation series from Dr. Jim Burns, and make it a priority to teach your children about healthy sexuality. Today on the Homeward broadcast, Dr. Jim Burns talking about teens and sexual purity. Mission Possible, here as we broadcast, as always, from the studios at the Homeward Center for Youth and Family here on the campus of Azusa Pacific University. 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More of this conversation coming up in just a moment.
0: I'm Jim Burns with today's Homeward Snapshot.
2: That should do it.
3: Can I start the fire, Dad?
2: Whoa, you think you can handle it?
3: Dad, I'm not a little kid anymore.
2: You know, you're right. You're going to be 12 pretty soon, and that means you're going to start going through some changes in your life.
3: What do you mean?
2: What I mean is that some of the things we've been talking about over the past couple of years, they're starting to happen. I mean, your body's changing, and you're probably starting to notice girls a little more, that kind of thing.
0: Well, it's never easy to have the talk with one of your children. 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And if we don't answer their questions, well, somebody else is going to. And it might turn out to be someone with a lot of influence, but not much helpful or factual information to share. 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
2: Time now to turn the spotlight on Dr. Jim Burns' recommended resource. And Jim, this month we are looking at a topic that is really growing in popularity in the culture today, but it also might be leaving some of us with more questions than answers.
1: Well, it is very popular in the culture today, Roger, and it's actually the subject of miracles. And I know a lot of parents of even teenagers would just think it was a miracle if their son or daughter cleaned their bedroom, but I'm not talking about that.
2: Yeah.
1: You know, miracle events. And Pastor Jim Garlow has done a great job of highlighting various miraculous events that are modern-day miracles that, you know, they're inspiring. And I sometimes want to read a book that's just going to inspire me like crazy. I mean, this is the book. I mean, he also has been studying Scripture to see what God's Word teaches us about miracles and how they shape our lives today. And he unpacks these findings in this book. It's called Miracles Are For Real, What Happens When Heaven Touches Earth. I love the title as well.
2: Well, this is a book that clearly separates truth from fiction on a topic that's very, very important in the church today. And it's Dr. Jim Burns' recommended resource, again, written by Pastor Jim Garlow. 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

0: 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Jim, we've been talking a lot in recent weeks here on the program about the purity code and how important it is for kids to live by it. There's a parent who has a teenager right now, a son or a daughter, who hasn't been living by the purity code, and the parent's saying, what can I do to help my son or daughter in this area to start living this way?
1: Well, you know, again, one of the often asked questions, and what I try to do when somebody comes up to me on that is I actually, if I can, honestly, I would love to just kind of give them a hug.
0: Yeah.
1: or at least have a group hug, because that's a tough thing.
0: Yeah.
1: Our hearts grieve. And over the years, I've seen so many parents just grieve because they have tried and they've wanted and they've prayed for this child. And this child was this incredible child and still is, but they've not lived by the purity code. So first and foremost, I say to the parents, go ahead and grieve, but don't get too angry at the kids where you shut down their spirit. You know, I think it's very important that we say to them, I love you, I believe in you, because God does the same thing. And this is where we have to show unconditional love. And unconditional love, the same love that God gives us, is not love that accepts that. But what can we do to help you? How can we help you? So I think it's first and foremost important for that parent to have that conversation with the kid and say, you know what, obviously we disagree on this. I am concerned that, you know, you're in this situation and here's why, and have the tough conversation. But I want you to know, we're not going to only have a one topic conversation for the rest of your adolescent years. We're going to keep bringing this up, but it's not going to be the only thing. Because a lot of times then parents only have the sex conversation and nothing else. This is a kid who needs the love of mom and dad. I also think it's very powerful when parents say, just as God forgives you, I forgive you also. And I love the scripture in Isaiah 43:25, when the Lord says, I, even I, am he who blots out your transgressions for my own sake, and I remember your sin no more.
0: Mm.
1: You know, that's powerful. You know,
0: yeah.
1: And if you confess your sins, 1 John says, he is faithful and just to forgive you of your sins. So what I say to kids, and I think parents need to say this to kids too, but what I say to kids is, hey, you blew it, okay? I want you to know that God will forgive you, and he can actually make you pure again. Hey, there's some consequences, and there could be consequences like pregnancy and sexually transmitted diseases.
0: Right.
1: And there are some consequences. No, do not doubt that. But the truth of the matter is that in God's eyes, they can be forgiven, and they need that. And when they hear that, you know, I don't think it's going to be that they're going to run and try to go have a sex again. I think they're honestly going to understand from the spiritual side. You know, I said earlier in a previous broadcast that there is physical discipline, but also the spiritual discipline. I think people will refrain from unhealthy sexuality because of the spiritual discipline more than the physical discipline.
0: Hmm. Jim, so many kids get into a dating situation and actually start sexualizing that relationship because you say they're looking for unconditional love. They're not getting that at home. Maybe there's a divorce or there's some kind of fracture in the family structure. And so they'll go looking for love in all the wrong places,
1: yeah,
0: as the song used to say.
1: Well, you know, I do. And yet I'm not going to bag on the divorce, or not. I'm not,
0: sure,
1: going to bag on, because I think there's a lot of pretty much absent fathers and absent mothers,
0: yeah,
1: in many places. And I don't think it's all about the parent. And a lot of times parents will say, you know, if only I was different. And
0: yeah,
1: you know, those feel like a failure. You know, I think that's an element of it, obviously, and I tell dads to, you know, make sure that they show affection to their daughters so they don't get the need for some kind of false affection. I agree with that. And you were talking about kids getting involved in sexual relationships. I think sometimes they just fall into it, Roger.
0: Yeah.
1: They don't mean to. Most kids, I don't think, are looking for that immediately until they've had that, and then they start looking for it in all the wrong places. You're right. So I think it's important for us as parents to even warn them about being at places like Inspiration Point, to warn them about what could take place in a dating relationship, in a physical relationship. And, you know, most parents don't want to talk about this stuff. I mean, I don't with my girls. I don't want to say, hey, you know, if you're kissing really heavy, there's a chance that, you know, something else is going to go on. But I needed to have those kinds of conversations with my girls. And they were not always accepted well. But you know what? Now I think they appreciate those conversations.
0: Yeah, they certainly do. Well, as we're talking today about teens and sexual purity and how this mission is possible, Jim, I want you to unpack a concept for us that you talk about and have talked about on the program before called radical respect, and how it involves helping a kid really experience unconditional love from God and then take that unconditional love into a dating relationship.
1: Well, here's the deal, Roger. A lot of people have relationships who are Christians, and especially kids, that really are not God-honoring. And the reason is because they will go to church on Sunday and maybe they're involved in the youth group, but they don't do relationships in the God way. Mm. And I call this radical respect. And what I'm challenging kids to do, and I love this concept, in fact, maybe the most favorite concept I have in this particular book, maybe besides the purity code, have them do the purity code, but the radical respect is this. The Bible says that your body is the temple of the Holy Spirit. So what I'm saying to kids is, you know what? Our job is to honor each other's body. So what I say is, you know, John, you're not just dating Susie, who's this really cute girl who has beautiful eyes and hair, and sometimes I'll even bring kids up on stage to do that. And Susie, you're not just dating John, who is this hunk, and I always kind of rub his hair because I don't have a lot of hair, and you know, usually the kid I bring up does. But I say, you're dating Christ who lives within him. And you know what? There's kind of a, what you just did, there's kind of a, whoa, And I say, you know what? He invented romance, and he invented our bodies, and he invented love and all these other things. So it's not like he's anti-love, but what he wants is the best for you. And radical respect means that even you and me, our job is to radically respect the opposite sex and not objectify the opposite sex as a sex object. And we tend to do this in our society. I'm trying to teach kids to radically respect them the way that God would want them to be by looking actually at that scripture and saying your body is the temple of God. So, you know, I'm going to treat that body a little differently when I understand that, no, Christ resides in her body. And so my job is to honor and respect her and actually cherish that because it's a gift from God.
0: You talk about, I know I've heard you talk about this in the context of marriage, how you encourage married couples to really outdo each other in showing honor. Is this something that in a dating relationship, kids can actually grasp this concept?
1: No, I think so. You know, why do we only talk about this in marriage things? And, you know, it's the same with me. You know, I was saying the other day at a marriage conference that I was speaking at that the scripture verse for me is outdo one another in showing honor. That's Romans 12:10.
0: Right.
1: Well, in many ways, that's what kids need to learn. You know, how do we outdo one another in showing honor? And part of that is how we treat them relationally and how we treat them on dates and how we treat them in a physical way. And again, that doesn't mean that boys and girls can't fall in love. I mean, that's what we do. And
0: yeah,
1: then, you know, oftentimes that leads to marriage and, you know, on and on. But the truth of the matter is if they would just take that verse, outdo one another in showing honor, it would really change the way that they deal with their sexuality. And actually then they would accept nothing less than God's best, you know, kind of the title of this recent book.
0: It's a nice tie-in there, Jim. And I'm sure that's the reason why you and the publishers came up with this title, Accept Nothing Less. And this is kind of the capstone, if you will, of this whole Pure Foundation series. 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This book, Accept Nothing Less, is very, very hopeful. And you can order a copy directly from our Homeward Resource Center. When you do, a portion of the proceeds will actually go to support the ministry of Homeward. So for more information on how you can order any of the Pure Foundation series online, go to homeward.com.
1: There's a book for adults, because most adults don't have a clue
0: right
1: how to do it. And I don't either. I mean, this is kind of my learning process. Somebody asked me, how long did it take you to write this book? And I said, well, it's taken me about 30 years.
0: Yeah.
1: Because it's been a process for me as well. And then there's the book Purity Code for kids 10 to 14 or thereabouts.
0: Ish, yeah.
1: And basically that's the book that in some ways it's not replacing Dr. Dobson's Preparing for Adolescence. It just simply is a different version. His book was written in 1984. Mm-hmm. And so many people have been touched by millions of people.
0: Landmark book.
1: Amazing.
0: Yeah.
1: And what I want Purity Code is to be a book like his, not replacing his, but a book like his here in the 21st century, because we've got to deal with issues for those kids on internet pornography. We've got to deal with helping them be challenged to do the Purity Code. But a lot of things that kind of weren't around way back, you know, there in the 1980s, as well as this book, Accept Nothing Less, which is for 14 and older. Pretty much no hold barred. I talk to kids about anything and everything. I try to do it from a God-honoring view. I have questions for parents to have dialogue with their kids on it. It's never too late. Even if your kids are older, still have that kind of conversation. Then we got two more books, ages 3 to 5 and ages 6 to 9. And one is going to be about curiosity for the 6 to 9-year-old, because they're so curious. At least my kids were.
0: Yeah.
1: I'm still curious. And maybe I'm still a 6 to 9-year-old at heart. And then the 3 to 5-year-old is real basic. We're trying to teach them a basic theology of sexuality. And you know what? I'm really excited about it, if you can't tell.
0: Well, we really need to, I mean, and this is the culture we're in now, where the dialogue has to start early, it has to
1: right.
0: be ongoing, and by the time our kids hit the middle school and high school years, they should be able to say, I'm going to accept nothing less than God's best for
1: right.
0: my body and sex and sexuality.
1: Right. We challenge them that way, and you know what? when they make that decision, no one will regret it.
0: Well, we are very fortunate here at Homeward to be able to provide resources to you as a parent listening to this program, either on the radio or online, or if you're podcasting with us through iTunes. We've got resources for you to help out. And of course, the one we've been talking about today is Jim's book for high school kids. It's called Accept Nothing Less. It is part of the Pure Foundation series that also includes The Purity Code, which is a book that's great for kids in the 10, 11, 12 years of age range. And then a couple other books for younger kids and the capstone book for parents, which is called Teaching Your Children Healthy Sexuality. 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And now for Dr. Jim Burns, our engineer Ben Camp, and the rest of the staff, I'm Roger Marsh. Thanks so much for listening. 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
1: When we gather, we are saying, God, this is a priority, and we see how He blesses us in that.
0: 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These Nights of Worship have been so special, and so we hope to see you there.
1: Our Grief Share Ministry is a great resource for those who are facing a time of loss. 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
1: 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Groups Open House will be this upcoming August 23rd and 30th. 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
1: It's been a great month, church, and we're looking forward to beginning another month together. Well, that's all we have today. God bless you guys. We'll see you soon.
2: Good morning, church. Let's all stand together. There is joy in the

We're going to sing a new song this morning. New to us on Sunday mornings, but I'm sure you guys have probably heard it on the radio or Spotify, wherever you listen to music. But it's called Jesus Be the Name. And there's a lot of songs that talk about the name of Jesus, but I don't think there can be too many because the name of Jesus is powerful. So I'm going to teach you the chorus. It's super easy.

anxiety, you're depressed, you're having health issues, maybe your life is going great. Speak the name of Jesus over that. The name of Jesus is powerful. The name of Jesus can heal. The name of Jesus can be glorified. So we're going to sing this. Whatever is happening, sing the name of Jesus over your

There is no other name like the name of Jesus. Power in his name. These are not just words that we sing. This is a truth that we believe. Scripture says that every knee will bow, every tongue will confess that Jesus Christ is King. There is no other King like Jesus Christ. He is the King of Kings and Lord of Lords. He's why we gather. He's why we sing. There is no name like the name of Jesus. Can we say his name together? Say Jesus. Say it over your family. Say Jesus. Say it over your situation. Say Jesus. There's no name like his. Amen, church. Take a seat this morning. Amen, amen. Well, welcome to Harvest Church. My name is Donovan. I'm on staff here. We're going to continue in a time of worship by the giving of our tithes and our offerings. And I like to say the word continue because we're not transitioning out of something. Okay, we don't transition out of worship into a time of giving. Giving is an expression of our worship. Amen. I had a relative of mine or a close friend of mine. We had a conversation. He just recently gave his life to Christ. And he's been going to church for a couple months now. And he knows that I've been, yeah, amen. I love that. But what's really funny is that we had a conversation and he wanted to give me feedback on church. And he was like, Donovan, I love church. I love the music. The music is awesome. I love the pastor's sermon. The sermon is amazing. The people are kind. There's just one thing that I don't like about church. And I was like, well, and I was kind of curious. I kind of leaned in a little bit. He was like, everything was great until some guy got on stage and started talking about money. He's like, man, everything else was going so good. And I said, well, why is it weird to you? He goes, and the word he used was, it was awkward. Now, here's the thing. When it comes to talking about money in any aspect, and including church, it could feel a little awkward. But what does the Bible say about this moment that we're in right now? About the giving of tithes and offerings. The Bible does support the act of giving, and we see it exemplified in two ways. One is personal devotion. We see it with Abraham, where God gave Abraham so much, and Abraham made a decision to consecrate 10% of what he had and dedicate it to the Lord. We also see it in the New Testament, where Paul commends a church because of their generosity. It was overflowing with generous congregants, and the needs of the church were met, the needs of the ministry were met, and the needs of the people were met. So what does that mean for us here right now? What is the rule of tithing? Is it 10%? What if I can't give 10%? What if things are going on financially right now? What's the rule? Now, we at Harvest believe that 10% is a good biblical principle, but God's not after a percentage. Amen? He is after your heart. He wants your heart. Look what Paul says in 2 Corinthians chapter 9, verse 7. Can we put that up on the screen? It says, you must each decide in your heart how much to give, and don't give reluctantly or in response to pressure, for God loves a person who gives what? Cheerfully. If you're going to give 10%, can you do it cheerfully? If you're going to give whatever amount that you decided in your heart, can you do it with a grateful heart? Because it's not so much about what you give as much as it is about how you give it. Amen, church? And let's not forget that Jesus is the one who gave first. That's why we're here. So there's three ways that you can give. You can give by going online. You can give by scanning the QR code in your bulletin, or you can give here and now in person. Let's pray together, church. Lord Jesus, thank you for your gift to us. This moment of tithe and offerings is a part of our worship. This is not a commercial break. We're not pivoting to a different segment. All of this, from the top of the service all the way through the end, all of this is an act of worship unto you. Because you have given to us so freely, help us to realize that when it comes to finances, everything that we have has first come to us from your hand. So Lord, I pray that you would bless this time together as we worship you, not just in song, but with our life. We love you, Jesus. We dedicate our lives to you. In Jesus' name we pray. And everybody said, amen. Let's continue in worship.

Amen. Let's all pray together. Lord, we confess our need for you today. We recognize that no good thing can come out of us except through you, except through the power of your Spirit. And so, Lord, today we ask that even our listening would be anointed by you. You would open our hearts. You would open our ears, Father, to help us hear from you. We pray you would speak to us through your word. Lord, as I've prepared this message, I confess I depended on my study time. I depended on myself. But Lord, in this moment, I declare I can do nothing of myself. It must be you. So Lord, speak through me. Speak through this time of Bible study. Lord, we thank you for your word. We thank you, Father, that we are able to hear these truths that are ancient, that are eternal, but are more applicable and more necessary today in our lives than ever before. God, we need you. We need your Spirit. We need you, Jesus, in our lives, in our families, in our communities, in our nation, Lord, in our world. We need you. And so we ask now that you would bless this time. In Jesus' name we pray. Amen. Amen. Good morning, everybody. You can have a seat. Good to see you all. You can turn in your Bibles to Luke chapter 20 today, Luke chapter 20, and my message title is, The Vineyard Isn't Yours. The Vineyard Isn't Yours. Well, as a lot of you may know, some of you may not know, this July 24th is an important day for my family and I. July 24th this year, 2026, marks 18 years that my older brother Christopher has been with the Lord now. He was killed in an automobile accident while on his way up to work here at Harvest, and I have to say that day is the most transformational day in my life, by far, the most transformational day. It is the day that I chose to take his advice and ultimately surrender to Jesus. And it's been 18 years now that I've been walking with the Lord, and I'm thankful for that. I've seen good come from it, but I will never be able to call the death of my brother good. Of course not. Of course not. But we see how God brings good things out of bad things, right? We can all see that in our lives. We can all see how God used something that was bad and brought good out of it. Well, this was a bad thing. This is the worst thing that my family has gone through. If you've ever lost somebody you love, you know that you never really get over it, but you do get through it. You do get through it. You continue on. The birthdays, the holidays, Christmas, Thanksgiving, the anniversary of their death, they're so hard. They're so hard. But then as time goes on, they're not as hard. And they get a little bit more routine, right? They get less hard. And time marches on. But then that makes it hard in a different way. That makes it hard in a different way. And so you talk about your loved one. You tell stories about them. You post pictures on those special days. Maybe you name your kids after them. I named my son after my brother. But it's always hard. And I just want to tell you, thank you for your prayers for my family. We need them. And we look forward to the day that we'll see each other again. 1 Thessalonians says, But I do not want you to be ignorant, brethren, concerning those who have fallen asleep, lest you sorrow as those who have no hope. For if we believe that Jesus died and rose again, even so God will bring with him those who sleep in Jesus. And I love the way that the Message translation renders that verse 14. Since Jesus died and broke loose from the grave, God will most certainly bring back to life those who died in Jesus. This is the hope for the believer. We do not grieve like the world does. We don't have to, because Jesus has conquered the grave. Now, that doesn't mean we won't suffer in life. It doesn't even mean that we won't face death in life. There is a generation that will not face death, the Bible tells us. But we do not have to fear death, because like Adam died, the new Adam, the Bible says, Jesus Christ, all will be made alive. We will follow in his first fruits as well. We will follow in his example. Like Jesus rose from the dead, we too will. As I was thinking about the months leading up to that day, July 24th, my brother went to be with the Lord, I was just reflecting on what a fool I was. I was far from God. I didn't live my life for him at all. I was very self-centered. I was making decisions that were not only just not
acknowledging God or honoring to God, they're actually destructive to myself. You know, I was a drug user. I was an alcohol user. I was a partier. I was reckless. And I was remembering about how when I was in high school, 15, 16, 17, I'd come home after being up to no good, and my dad, I would see the light on in the house, and I'd go, oh, shoot, dad's up waiting for me. And I knew that he was going to be giving me the interrogation. And so I'd walk in the door, and he'd immediately ask me, where were you? Who were you with? What were you doing? Empty your pockets, right? What are you hiding? And I can laugh about it now. But sometimes he would catch me. Other times I'd elude him, right? I'd craft a lie and I'd be able to get through it. But I knew he was right. I knew he was asking me important questions. And he wasn't just trying to get me in trouble. He wanted to protect me, right? He wanted to protect me. He wanted to keep me from hurting myself. He wanted to point me to making the right decisions to the point where he wanted to even make those decisions for me, right? I knew he was right because that's what a good parent does. A good parent, they get involved. They ask questions. They verify information. Whose friend? Who were you with again? Okay, I'm going to call their parents and I'm going to make sure that you were where you said you were, right? My mom, she would give me a hug when I would come home and she would smell me. She has a really good sense of smell. And so she'd be like, oh, yep, you smell, Greg smells like smoke, right? She would catch me. But they would ask questions, they'd verify information, again, because they want to protect and preserve and help their kids prosper. But this question of authority is an important one. More than ever, we hear about how we as humans, we have autonomy over ourselves. We make decisions for ourselves. My body, my choice, right? Is what the culture shouts at the top of their lungs, bleeding from their eyeballs, right? They're just, that's that phrase over and over. Everybody loves to shout, especially in the pro-life argument. My body, my choice. It's my body. Okay. This question of authority is actually, it's a really important one. Because God created systems of authority starting with the family. The family is really the first system of authority we all experience. We're born into a system of authority. In Exodus 20, verse 12, in the Ten Commandments, we read, "Honor your father and mother, that your days may be long upon the land which the Lord your God is giving to you." The Apostle Paul points out to us that this is the first commandment that has a promise attached to it. Honor your father and mother that your days may be long. If you learn to submit to authority, things will go well for you. If you learn to submit to authority, things will go well for you. Parents, a word, your job is not to be your kid's friend. You are not your kid's peer. You are not there to affirm them in every decision that they make. You are there for something much greater, something much more important, and that is to be their parent. Their parent. A parent loves at all times. Everything we do needs to be rooted in love. Of course, the best way we can learn how to parent is to learn from our Heavenly Father and see how He deals with us. He is patient. He is loving. We also deal with consequences for our actions. We will be held accountable for them. Those difficult decisions include discipline, punishment, holding back rewards, not letting them do what their friends are doing, challenging them. And again, all of this must be rooted in love. And of course we bless them. Of course we give them things that they didn't earn. Of course we do fun things with them. It's not all just rigid, you know, hardcore decisions and you know, you're just strict all the time and hard on them. No. But because we love our children, we discipline them. It is so important that we do that. I'm thankful that I had parents that disciplined me, that called me out. They protected me from making worse decisions. And ultimately, I believe they helped preserve my life so that I could get to the point where I could actually put my faith in Christ on my own. They protected me. A parent does that. A parent does that. I saw a good quote that said, "If you raise your children, you'll get to enjoy and spoil your grandchildren. If you spoil your children, you'll get to raise your grandchildren." Oh boy. There's people are a little uncomfortable now in here, I think.
You know, godless society has made it seem like the best thing you can do for your kid is affirm them in everything they want to do. Oh, that's great, sweetie. You want to, you know, go and be a professional athlete? You want to go and commit your entire childhood to going to multiple sports games and spend thousands of dollars and going and doing that? Yeah, you could definitely be, you know, the main guy on the basketball team, even though you're 5'6". Oh, for sure. Believe in yourself. Believe in yourself and you can do anything. Okay, right? I don't know about that. It is not our job to affirm our kids in everything and to be their best friend. Apostle Paul says in 1 Timothy, but if anyone does not provide for his own household, and especially for those of his household, he has denied the faith and is worse than an unbeliever. Now, normally we take that and we extrapolate it and believe that this is talking about financial provision. And it is. That's part of it. But it's not the only thing. Yes, we are to provide for our families. We are to take care of them, but not just financially, also spiritually. The Greek word for provide is proneo. And there's two definitions for it. The first one is to give careful thought for, to take thought for, to take into consideration and have regard for. The second one is to think about beforehand in a solicitous manner. To care for, provide for someone. Okay, that word solicitous means attentive, concerned, and eager. So put it all together, what does it mean? It means that we are to provide, we are to proneo, we are to think about our children's lives in advance, to set them up for success, to help shape them. We want our kids to succeed spiritually, for sure. We teach them these things, these principles about God from an early age. We teach them about how to set up their finances, how to save money. We teach them how to have delayed gratification, right? Put off that reward. Just because you've got $20 in your bank account doesn't mean you have to spend it right away. We can all take a word from that. We have all been called to train up our children in the way they should go. Now, many of us might say, oh man, I was raised in a horrible home with dysfunction and whatever else. How many of you here were raised in a dysfunctional home? Yeah. I was raised in a dysfunctional home, and now I'm the head of a dysfunctional home. That's not an excuse for you to not proneo for your children. It's not an excuse. No family is perfect. Every family has their antics and their flaws and that strong personality that, you know, defines the family to a degree. Yeah, it's challenging. I get it. It's not an excuse for you to not proneo for your children, because ultimately we have seen, we have learned the greatest principles of parenting from our Father in heaven. Listen. We need to teach our children authority. As parents, we are the authority figure in their lives. Teaching your children to honor your authority will naturally segue into honoring the highest authority, which is God Himself. It's true. Honor your father and mother that it may go well for you. If they don't learn to honor us, if they don't learn to respect us, will they respect the police officer who pulls them over and tells them to get out of the car, right? Or are they going to argue with them? Are they going to flail their hands around? That could be a problem. Will they learn to take correction from their boss when their job performance is lacking and they need some correction? Are they going to learn to submit to that authority? Will they learn delayed gratification in order to reach a higher goal? Listen, we don't want our kids to be dopamine addicts, constantly chasing the next high from the iPad, the toy, the candy, because then that later becomes the drug, the sex, the relationship, the video game, whatever. A good father doesn't ignore bad behavior. He doesn't accept the, I was at Shane's house doing nothing for 12 hours, right? For the last 3 days. No, I wasn't doing anything there. He asks the hard questions because a good father knows you well enough to see through the performance, and a good father loves you more than he loves pretending like everything is okay. That's what my dad did. Oh, he could have easily just said like, oh, okay, whatever, you know, you do you. It's just easier to keep the peace in the home, right? Oh, we don't want arguing. As parents, we need to be guardrails on a mountain road. And if our kids are crashing up against us, that's because we don't want them to go off the edge, right? If you don't have guidelines, they could bring harm to themselves or to others. So what am I talking about here? What are we getting into? Is this a message on parenting? Well, partially, right? A little bit. We're talking about authority.
We're talking about authority. We're talking about how God is the highest authority. And ultimately, we're going to learn that as the highest authority, that means that everything in our lives that we have, we are actually just stewards over. Everything belongs to God. We are just stewards. And what we're going to see here in our text now is that Jesus speaks to two groups, and they're going to try and use some verbal jujitsu to perform their way past God, to try and get their way and seek their way out of this submission to God. And God's putting them in a chokehold right now. Jesus is putting them in a proverbial chokehold here, putting them in a rear naked choke. And they're not tapping. They're not submitting. They're just getting their way out of it, trying to worm their way out of it. But Jesus sees through it, and he calls it like it is. Let's read together now in Luke chapter 20, starting in verse 1. I'm reading from the New King James Version. Now it happened on one of those days, as he taught the people in the temple and preached the gospel, that the chief priests and the scribes, together with the elders, confronted Jesus, and they spoke to him, saying, "Tell us, by what authority are you doing these things? Or who is he who gave you this authority?" And Jesus answered and said to them, "I also will ask you one thing, and you answer me. The baptism of John, was it from heaven or from men?" And they reasoned among themselves, saying, "Oh, if we say from heaven, he will say, why then did you not believe him, being John the Baptist? But if we say he was from men, all the people will stone us, for they are persuaded that John was a prophet." So they answered that they did not know where it was from. And Jesus said to them, "Neither will I tell you by what authority I do these things." Oh man, just right back at him. Right back at him. So good. Let's pause there. That brings us to our first point, the scene of the crime. The scene of the crime. Now, a few weeks ago, we went through Luke chapter 19, which comes right before Luke chapter 20. You should write that down. That's really good to know. But Luke chapter 19, we talked about the triumphal entry. You remember? All of Jerusalem came out basically to greet Jesus. They recognized him as the Messiah. They celebrated him. And as he rode down, he wept over Jerusalem. And, the Pharisees told Jesus, "Oh, tell your disciples to shut up, to be quiet." And Jesus said, "If I tell them to be quiet, even the rocks will cry out." Just an amazing scene, an amazing passage of scripture. But the first thing that Jesus did in Luke chapter 19 when he got into Jerusalem was he rode to the temple. And he flipped the tables, right? He flipped the tables. He kicked the money changers out. This is the second time Jesus did this in his ministry. Once at the very beginning, about 3 years earlier. Now, this was the last time Jesus would ride into Jerusalem. And he flips the tables once again. So he's returning to the scene of the crime. A couple of days later, he rides back to the temple. And here he is preaching and teaching. Now, I guarantee you, his disciples told Jesus, "Hey, maybe after flipping the tables over, you're probably on the radar of some people that want to hurt you. Maybe just lay low for a couple days." And Jesus is like, "Yeah, interesting. We're going back to the temple, right? We're going back. We're going back to the scene of the crime." And he went and he preached the gospel, it says. And he's confronted by the religious leaders. And so we read that the chief priests and the scribes ultimately were there confronting Jesus with this question: whose authority do you do these things, teach these things, flip these tables over? They could not deny that Jesus wasn't an ordinary man. They couldn't deny it. They knew that he was special. They knew that, there's something about him raising somebody from the dead, kind of significant, his teachings, his ability to articulate the Bible and scriptures, and his ability to argue. They knew that he was important. The miracles, the teachings, they couldn't deny it. And yet their only goal with Jesus was to get him to stop. That's all they cared about. They just wanted him to shut up. They wanted him to go away. Now, they didn't care if Jesus went away because public opinion shifted against him. They didn't care if public opinion shifted against him. They didn't care if ultimately he was arrested by the Romans. And they were even willing to say, "Hey, if it gets him to stop, we'll do it. Execution." They were willing to go that far. It was all about entrapment. Every conversation they had, it was never a sincere, "Who is Jesus? Whose authority? Jesus, tell us. Whose authority are you doing these things on? We want to know." No, they didn't want to know. They wanted to entrap Jesus. All they wanted was for him to stop. And so the charge, ultimately, that the religious leaders put on Jesus was blasphemy, right?
They ultimately executed him for blasphemy, saying that he was the Son of God, saying that he was God, effectively. And the fact is, they were right. That was blasphemy, except for the fact that Jesus was God, and Jesus is God, and he is the Son of God. And he proved that when he rose again from the dead, and he rose himself from the dead. He spoke truly. And so this line of questioning, by what authority do you do these things, or who is he who gave you this authority, shows they're removing the chess pieces to trap Jesus. Have you ever played chess before? It's not checkers. You don't just play one move at a time. You have to think about a strategy 2, 3, 4 steps ahead, right? I was playing chess with my son the other day. He checkmated me. He's 14 years old. I'm like, wait, what just happened? He's like, Dad, I learned a strategy. I'm like, I'm proud of you, but I'm also angry that you just beat me in chess. They were looking to trap Jesus, and they're moving the pieces in order to corner him, in order to checkmate him. They were trying to do that. G. Campbell Morgan summarized what they were doing. He said, they knew perfectly well, and they knew perfectly well when they had rejected John's ministry. That was the trouble with them. God never condemns men for ignorance. God's judgments are upon men who, having the light, disobey it. These Pharisees had the light of God's word. They had memorized it from the time they were children. They knew the prophecies. They knew the scriptures. They knew what Jesus was saying was accurate, and yet they rejected him. Why? Because they wanted their own autonomy. They wanted their own authority.

That statement wasn't because of a lack of information or understanding. It was cover. It was an excuse. Because they knew the true answer would have cost them their fragile authority that they were not willing to give up. What fools, right? What fools? The very Son of God standing before them, reasoning with them, teaching, and yet they reject him. People are still doing this today, though. They move the goalposts with God the same way the leaders move the goalposts with Jesus. You talk to someone about eternity. You talk to someone about your faith, about the Bible, and they say, oh man, yeah, I've got some serious questions about what the Bible has to say. You know, some of the claims that it says, oh, okay, like what? I don't know. You don't, what? You just said you have questions. You don't have questions? Yeah, I don't know. Well, I do know that the science and the Bible don't add up. Or they say, oh, I'm still figuring out what I believe. Or they say, you know, I actually like Jesus. I like Jesus. But I also like what some of these other religious texts say. Now, that may sound like honest research, but notice how it never ends up with a conclusion. People who say these things, they never actually do the research, and they never end up with the information, with the answer that they're looking for. The research stays unfinished. That's because people are more interested in using these arguments to justify their behavior than they are to actually learn something. You see it all the time when you watch people debate online. There's a couple of different accounts that I follow. People that are on the corner having conversations, man on the street stuff, trying to debate with people and sway their way of thinking. They're not interested in actually having fact. They're just interested in using the argument to justify their position, right? That's not a conversation. That's not an argument. That's not being open. Listen, I had questions about the Bible. I had concerns. I had doubts, right? But I've thoroughly investigated these things, and I have been completely satisfied by the answers I have found. For many skeptics, it's never about evidence. It's always about who they want to be in charge. That's really what it comes down to, who they want to be in charge. Because the fact is, if evolution is settled, and it's not just a theory and a debunked theory, but if evolution is settled, and we are the result of trillions of years of random events, and the Bible is just ancient mythology, and truth is relative, and morality is personal, then nobody, including God, gets a vote in how I live my life. I'm only accountable to myself, and I am the highest authority in my life. Interesting. That sounds a lot like what the devil said to God when he was cast out of heaven, right? It's never about the evidence. It's always about who they want to be in charge. The fact is, you were created on purpose. You were created by God. You were created on purpose, and you were created for a purpose. You were created for a purpose. Just like there's a designer behind your iPhone, there's a designer behind that propane barbecue you have in your backyard. There's a designer behind that MRI machine, right? All have a purpose, and all were created by God. Ultimately, they were created by God. He gave us the intelligence to create these things. But all of those things were created by a designer for a specific purpose, right? All those inventions, the chairs that you sit in, the engine in your car, the catalytic converter that you have that people are stealing from under your car, all of these things were created with a purpose, right? There is a designer behind them. Well, guess what? You have a creator behind you. You have a designer. I heard a quote, a conversation that Elon Musk had recently, and the interviewer said to Elon Musk, who do you look up to most? And Elon said, the creator. Interesting. And they followed up. They said, what is your current position on God, Elon? And he said, God is the creator. The richest man in the world saying that God is the creator. Yeah, it's amazing. And he's exactly right. He's exactly right. You were created for a purpose, and you were created by a designer, and his name is God, and he loves you. And whether you like it or not, he is the ultimate authority above every parent, every politician, every king, every spiritual entity, and there will come a day when he asks you that authoritative question, what did you do with my son? He is the highest authority. A lot of the so-called doubt out there walks around. It isn't honest uncertainty, but it's something that people hide behind. Oh, I have doubts. It's a smoke screen. It's a thin veil hiding what they really want to do, which is autonomy. They want to be the highest authority
and their lives.

0: And this is so like Jesus. What does he do when they say, we don't know? He takes the bull by the horns and he tells a parable that is about the very men who just asked this question. And he calls them out. Let's continue reading now in verse 9. It says, and then Jesus began to tell this parable. A certain man planted a vineyard and he leased it to vine dressers. And he went into a far country for a long time. And now at vintage time, he sent a servant to the vine dressers that they might give him some of the fruit of the vineyard. But the vine dressers beat him and sent him away empty-handed. And so he sent another servant, and they beat him also, treated him shamefully, and sent him away empty-handed. And again he sent a third, and they wounded him and also cast him out. Then the owner of the vineyard said, what shall I do? I will send my beloved son. Probably they will respect him when they see him. But when the vine dressers saw him, they reasoned among themselves, saying, this is the heir. Come, let us kill him, that the inheritance may be ours. So they cast him out of the vineyard and killed him. Therefore, what will the owner of that vineyard do to them? He will come and destroy those vine dressers and give the vineyard to others. And when they heard it, they said, certainly not. Interesting thing to say. Verse 17, and he looked at them and he said, what is it then that is written? The stone which the builders rejected has become the chief cornerstone. Whoever falls on that stone will be broken, but whomever it falls, it will grind them to powder. And the chief priests and the scribes that very hour sought to lay hands on Jesus, but they feared the people, for they knew he had spoken this parable against them. Man, Jesus, he just had a way with words, didn't he? Point number two, stewards, not owners. Stewards, not owners. Remember, the sermon title is, The Vineyard Isn't Yours. The vineyard isn't yours. We are stewards, not owners. Guys, this moment is incredible. There's a reason these guys got so upset with Jesus that they wanted to lay hands on him and kill him right then and there, even without the sufficient evidence. Jesus tells them the story about the vineyard. And this symbolism would have been very familiar to them. The symbolism of a vine, of a vineyard, is very familiar. It's throughout the Old Testament. In Psalms, Ezekiel, Jeremiah, and Hosea, they refer to Israel as being a vine plucked from Egypt and planted into a vineyard, and a vineyard that bears fruit. One of the most memorized songs of the day was Psalm 80, where Asaph, the author, again, compares Israel to a vine plucked from Egypt and planted in a vineyard. Jesus was saying they were the wicked tenants. They were the ones who persecuted and killed the servants of the master, which were the prophets of God. They killed Zechariah. They killed Uriah. They killed Isaiah. They killed John the Baptist. And ultimately, they killed the Son himself, didn't they? An interesting response from them in verse 16, when Jesus made known the wicked tenants of the vineyard would be destroyed, and the response was, certainly not. Like, what? In what world do you live in where you kill a guy's son and he doesn't take vengeance on you? He doesn't go and pursue you and at least try and get you arrested? Certainly not. No, they won't be destroyed. What a strange response, right? The lady doth protest too much, methinks, right? To quote Macbeth. And so Jesus says, huh. That's an interesting response. I seem to remember a scripture about a cornerstone being rejected who became the chief cornerstone. And what was it? Oh, yeah, and whoever it falls on will be ground to powder. Yeah, that's what's going to happen to you guys. That's what he was saying. That's why they were so angry. That's why they wanted to get rid of the son, because they knew that he was ultimately from the master. He was from God, and they wanted to get rid of the same son who would ultimately rise again from the dead. The authority they clung to so tightly was going to slip through their hands. The vineyard, which is the people of God, that had been entrusted to the religious leaders to help guide the nation of Israel, it was never their possession. It was always God's. And there was a reckoning coming. It's not your vineyard. I heard the story about a guy who was going on a flight. And as he was looking in the little magazine store, he bought a $25 bottle of water and a $30 magazine. And he saw some cookies, a little bag of cookies. You may have heard this story. And he bought the bag of cookies and he got on the plane and gal sat next to him, hello, hi, nice to see you. Oh yeah, they're traveling, you know, flying back home, whatever. They exchange some comments. And halfway through the flight, he opens up the bag of cookies, right? He sets the bag of cookies next to him. He opens up the bag of cookies and he takes a bite of one and he sets it down back next to him. And then the lady next to him reaches her hand into the bag of cookies and pulls a cookie out also. And she eats a cookie. I've heard things have gotten weird. This was Spirit Airlines, by the way. No, but he's like, I know that things have gotten weird. I know things have gotten bad, but seriously, you're eating my food? He was outraged, right? You can imagine. And so he reaches his hand into the bag and he pulls out another cookie and he eats it. And she reaches her hand into the bag and eats a cookie too. He's just blown away. Couldn't believe it. They go back and forth, back and forth. Now there's one cookie left. And before he can reach his hand into the bag, she reaches her hand in and grabs the last cookie. She pulls it out and she breaks it in half and gives the other half to him. Oh my gosh. Can you imagine? This guy is just boiling. She eats the half of the cookie. He eats the other half of the cookie. He doesn't say anything the rest of the flight. I'm not even going to give her the satisfaction, right? Not even going to say anything to her. So upset. Finally, the flight lands and he's packing his bag up and he opens up his bag to put his stuff back inside and he looks and there's his bag of cookies. They were never his cookies. They were hers the entire time and she was sharing with him. You might think that because you've had something a long time that it belongs to you. A job, a marriage, a kid, a gift, a natural ability that you were born with. And when God reminds us that it was Him that gave it to us and that we are to be stewards of it and tenants over it, our first instinct, let's be honest, it's not to hand it back. It's not to share. It's to say, mine, mine, these are mine, these are my cookies, right? Our first instinct is to get rid of the obstacle, to get rid of the thing that's telling us and making us feel that way, to stop listening to that friend or stop going to church or that preacher or to come up with some convenient excuse. Psalm 24 verse 1 says, "The earth is the Lord's and all its fullness, the world and those who dwell there within." We are stewards. We are not owners. Job pointed out very accurately, naked came I into this world, naked go I out. Blessed be the name of the Lord. We enter into this world with nothing. We leave this world with nothing. Everything in this short lifespan that we have, that little dash between the date of our birth and the date of our death, we are stewards of it. We are stewards. Job could say that. He could say that in the middle of losing everything. If you know the story of Job, his entire family was killed. All of his servants had been killed. All of his livestock was killed. And he said, I came from my mother's womb, and naked I shall return there. The Lord gave, and the Lord took away. Blessed be the name of the Lord. He could say that in the middle of losing everything because he already settled the question of authority before the crisis came. Everything was God's. So losing it wasn't theft. It was just the owner deciding to reclaim what was always his. It's easy to nod along with that. It's a lot harder when it's not just livestock, but children on the ledger. And so now the leaders bring one more challenge to Jesus. And it gets a lot more personal than any of them bargained for. Let's continue reading in verse 20 now. And so they watched him. They watched Jesus. And they sent spies who pretended to be righteous, that they might seize him on his words in order to deliver him to the power and the authority of the governor. They wanted to arrest Jesus, so they sent spies. Verse 21. And so they asked him, and they said, "Teacher, we know that you say and teach rightly, and you do not show personal favoritism, but teach the way of God in truth. Is it lawful for us to pay taxes to Caesar or not?" But Jesus perceived their craftiness, and he said to them, "Why do you test me? Show me a denarius. Whose image and inscription does it have?" And they answered and said, "It is Caesar's." And he said to them, "Render therefore to Caesar the things that are Caesar's, and to God the things that are God's." But they could not match him in his words in the presence of the people, and they marveled at his answer and kept silent. That brings us to our third and final point, image bearers. Yeah. Image bearers. This is the crescendo. This is the highlight, right, of their debate, of their antics going back and forth. Notice they upgrade their strategy, the religious leaders employ here, right? First, they come to Jesus directly. And then Jesus confronts them directly and smokes them, right? Humiliates them. And they, to the point where they want to kill him on the spot after that parable. Finally, they decide they're going to send spies wearing costumes of righteousness, of being one of his disciples. Like, they actually cared about what he was saying and not just trying to catch him in a trap, right? They're secret Pharisees, I can tell by the way. They want to stone me in the face, right? That's what Jesus was saying. He saw right through it. He knew that they were not real disciples. They were pretending. It was a no-win question that they asked. They thought they had just checkmated Jesus. They thought they just cornered him, right? Just like Jesus got them with the question early on, what do you say about John? Is he from God? Is he from man? No comment. Plead the fifth, right? They now come up with this statement and they send secret spies to go and confront Jesus with it. And they ask him about the paying taxes to Caesar. If Jesus said, yes, you all need to pay taxes. You all need to pay taxes to Caesar. Every Jew within 100 miles would have been upset with Jesus, right? Hearing about that. What? He said we need to pay taxes to Caesar? I thought he was here to deliver us from the Romans, right? But if he said, no, don't pay taxes, he would have been arrested for inciting rebellion against the Roman Empire. They thought they had Jesus in the checkmate moment, but then he asks for a coin. Whose image is on this coin? Whose inscription is on the coin? Caesar's. Render therefore the things that are Caesar's to Caesar, and to God the things that are God's. Game, set, match here, okay? Jesus was saying, whose image is on this coin? Caesar's. Whose image is on you? Whose image were you created in? Genesis 1:27 says, so God created man in his own image. In the image of God, he created him. Male and female, he created them. Jesus saying, render to God what is God's, isn't just a tiny little balance next to your taxes, right? It's not him saying, well, give your money to Caesar and give your tithe to God, right? It's not give your tithe to God and your taxes to Caesar and the rest of your money to Jeff Bezos through Amazon, right? He's saying, yeah, Caesar gets the medal, but God gets you. God gets you. Not a portion, but the entire thing. Coming back to Job, he said, naked came I into this world, and naked go I out. The Lord gave, and the Lord has taken away. Blessed be the name of the Lord. You didn't arrive with anything, and you don't leave with everything or anything. Everything you are tempted to call mine has only ever been on loan to you from the one whose image is on it. Your life, your kids, your spouse, your health, your future, it belongs to God, and we are stewards. You know, my brother, he didn't get to keep his life one day longer than God appointed. As much as we would like to have petitioned that, he didn't keep his life one day longer than God appointed. And 18 years later, all I can do is tell you the only thing that has made that survivable wasn't acting like my brother belonged to me, or for my parents to say that this was an outrage and he belonged to them and how could God do this and that we had been robbed. The only thing that brought us through that was knowing who Christopher always belonged to and who holds him now in perfect peace and in fullness of joy. The day that happened, tons of people filled our home, well-wishers, pastors, people trying their best to make sense of this and comfort us and share scripture and whatever else. And their motives were good, but it was hard. It was one of those things you just have to go through. You just have to experience. And my dad actually snuck away from the house while everybody was there, and he went up to his office just to be alone, just to process it. And my dad said, I didn't thank God that it happened. I didn't thank him. In fact, I would have given anything to have Christopher back. I would gladly have taken his place, but I wasn't given that choice. So I simply said, Lord, he is yours. I dedicated him to you when he was a little boy, and I dedicate him now back to you. I will tell you that we are able to grieve with hope because of that. I trust God. I love God. I wear his image, but more than anything, I want his heart. I want his heart. I want the things that God wants for me. I want the things that God wants for the areas of stewardship that I am over, because it all belongs to him. He's the master, right? He's the master. I'm just in his hands. And so listen, when we submit those things to God, those areas of stewardship, when we give them to the Lord and recognize that they're gifts from him, we actually enjoy them more. You know, you might think, oh man, if I say, God, this is your money, he's going to like make me spend it on a bunch of stuff I don't want to spend it on. That's my money. You better be careful. Your money might get you to hell, right? Your money might be the thing that sends you to hell because you don't want to release it. God is saying, hey, it belongs to me. You need to submit it to me. Your health, your finances, your time, your talent, your treasure, all of it, it belongs to him. And the fact is, when you submit those things to God, you enjoy them more, you appreciate them more, and ultimately, you see them flourish more. Because God is not just the master, he's also the advisor, telling you how to grow those things, how to prosper those areas in your life. When you put God first, you will see this. In every area, he blesses it, and then he expands on it. And then when he blesses it, you give it back to him, and then he says, you're not going to outgive me. You can never outgive God. Every area you give to him and submit to him, he is going to bless it. But first, that must start with your life. That must start with your life. That must start with your eternity. And in closing today, I don't know if you've put your faith in Jesus Christ today or not. I know we're in church. There's a lot of people here. The different services we all come to, and we all come from different places in life. But the most important thing is that you know where you're going when you die. Because maybe you grew up in a tumultuous home. Maybe your home life as a parent now, or wherever you are in life, is tumultuous and things aren't going great. Listen, Jesus said, in this world you will have tribulation, but take heart, for I've overcome the world. Listen, God loves you. He has a plan for your life. He wants to bless you. But most importantly, he sent his son to die for you so that you could have the hope of heaven, so you could be forgiven of your sin. And so in closing, I would like to extend that invitation to you right here, right now. Let's pray together. Father, we thank you for your word. We thank you for the truth that we find in it. Lord, we confess we are just stewards. Lord, we don't want to have to... We don't want you to have to pry our hand open to release the things to you that already belong to you. Lord, we want to be submissive to you. You are the highest authority. You are the owner of the vineyard. We're just stewards. We're just tenants. And we don't want to be like those religious leaders that kill the prophets and kill the servants that come to try and take some of the fruit from it and ultimately reject the Son. Lord, you have given us all the things in our life that we count the most dear. And so, Father, we just thank you for that. We thank you. You were a good Father. You were gracious to us. You were loving to us. And you were not willing that any should perish, but all should come to repentance. And while our eyes are bowed and our eyes are closed and our heads are bowed and we're praying together, I'd like to see you bow your eyes. There may be some here today who haven't yet put their faith in Jesus Christ. And if you would like to do that, I would just say, wherever you are, raise your hand up. Raise your hand up, and I want to lead you in a prayer. You heard me right. Raise your hand up, and we'll pray together. Are you saying yes to God? Yes to Jesus? I want to know that I'll go to heaven when I die. If that's you, raise your hand up, and we'll pray together. God bless you. God bless you. Anybody else? Raise it up high where I can see it. You may be watching at one of our satellite campuses right now over on the island of Maui or Harvest Orange County or Harvest Riverside outside in the courtyard. I can't see you, but the Lord sees you. You raise your hand up as well, and we'll pray together. God bless you. God bless you. All right. Now, for those of you that raise your hand, I'm going to ask that you just pray this prayer out loud after me. That you would mean it in your heart. You're talking to God now. Pray this. Dear God, I know that I am a sinner, but I know that Jesus is the Savior who died on the cross for my sin. And I turn from my sin from this moment forward. And help me to follow you and turn to you. And Lord, I submit my life to you. Every area. In Jesus' name I pray. Amen.
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2: My soul

Lord, we give you all glory and honor and praise. Lord, I pray, Lord, if there's anything that we've brought before you, any walls, anything that we've erected before you, would you bring them down? Lord, may we be transparent before you as you continue to work in and through our hearts. Lord, to reach our families, to reach our neighbors, to reach our state, our country, you can do it, Lord. Bring revival. Thank you, Lord. Purify us, Lord Jesus.

Amen. From little Oahu in the middle of the Pacific Ocean, we declare his glory. Amen. All right. Well, hey, say hello to each other. Greet each other in the love of Jesus this morning.

0: Good morning, everybody. Welcome to Calvary Chapel, Honolulu. I do see some new faces, or maybe just some faces we haven't seen in a while, but always good to have you here. And we do pray that you feel loved by us, because the Lord loves you, we love you, and welcome. Hey, we're going to take a look at the announcements, the things that are happening here at the church in the upcoming weeks. And if you'd like to follow along behind me on the screen or in your bulletin, let's go over that. First of all, we invite you back tonight for our evening study. We're going through Exodus. Tonight we'll be in chapter 35 looking at everyone whose heart's been moved. And so chapter 35 of Exodus, maybe your heart was moved this morning in worship. Well, let it be moved again. We're going to have a baby dedication, so we've got some excited kiddos supporting their family members. But this Wednesday, Pastor Bud, if you weren't here last Wednesday, you missed out, so watch it online. And then come this Wednesday for the second part of A Journey Through Jude. Just some quality teaching in the Word of God. Such a deep, rich time in the study. And it's, you know, today is Communion Sunday. Every Wednesday is Communion Wednesday at Calvary Honolulu. So we have the communion table in the back as well on Wednesday nights. Our youth group meets with Pastor Kerry, the Rise Teens. And we also have our children's ministry. All of that on Wednesday nights. So 6 o'clock, we'll see you then. And just take note, the following Wednesday, the 12th, we're going to have a movie night. We are going to show The Great Awakening. It's a pretty new film that just came out on the life of George Whitefield. And just that awakening in the United States and in the world as the gospel went forth. And so we encourage you to come out, to get stirred up, to have a personal awakening before the conference that we're going to host. And that leads into the next announcement, our pastor's leadership conference. It'll be August the 20th through the 22nd, 2.5-day conference. It's going to be a powerful time. We actually have a couple invitation videos we'd like to play for you.
1: Hey everybody, Pastor John Randall with my wife Michelle, and we wanted to personally invite you to this year's Hawaii's Pastors and Leaders Conference on August 20th through the 22nd. We're so excited about the theme, the work of the Holy Spirit in the church. Can't wait to be with you. We'll see you there. Aloha.
2: Hi everybody, this is Pastor Raul Reese. I'd like to invite you to the Pastor's Conference with Bill Stonebreaker, Calvary Chapel, Honolulu. We're going to be hosting and we're going to be teaching the Word of God, which is going to be neat. Bring your leaders. It would be great to bring your leaders, and then we'll have fellowship. And when we have fellowship, you know, we can eat together and then get taught the Word of God so God can speak to us about our ministries. So come to the conference. Calvary Chapel, Honolulu, may the Lord bless you and keep you. God bless.
0: All right, so all are invited. We want you to know that it isn't just a Calvary Chapel thing. Most of the Bible teachers will be Calvary Chapel teachers. However, all churches are invited. We just want to see the Lord do a work. The theme this year is the work of the Holy Spirit in the church and in the world. And we know He's trying to penetrate hearts even out there in the world. And so invite, maybe you've got some neighbors that fellowship elsewhere. This isn't just for those in ministry. It's for anyone who wants to grow in the Lord. So again, August 20th through the 22nd, there is a registration required. So you take care of that. You can do it outside at the table or on the website. And as well, we have a 5-night outreach starting on Wednesday night. You just heard Pastor Raul Reese share. He'll be our speaker on Wednesday night, along with the musician Dennis Agajanian. He does get flat picking guitar at very high speed and just ministers through music and very accomplished guitar player and loves Jesus. So between Pastor Raul and Dennis Agajanian, it's just going to be a powerful night of outreach. And we encourage you to come out. That's going to be the 19th of August at 6 p.m. it starts. And then 5 nights back to back after that. Ending on Sunday night with Pastor Don McClure. We'll be giving this board away. And we actually have another board come in, a brand new, same shaper. So we're going to have 2 boards to give away. So I don't know if Pastor Bill even knew that yet, but it's coming. So excited about that. And if you want to be praying for the conference, I know Pastor Bill's been encouraging you on the handout flyers that we have to pray over each speaker, each name, each musician. And we don't trust in ourselves or even in just in the awesome Bible teaching, but we trust in the power of the Lord. And so that's why we're praying. And we encourage you to come out. Those are all free every night, the evening outreaches. They're at 6 p.m. except for Sunday night. The last night will be at 5 because that's our regular service time. We are also asking if you'd like to participate in donating some energy bars. We hand out snacks during the daytime conference, and you can grab the recipe in the information booth outside and bring a batch of those ready, or maybe a few of them, have them all wrapped up and ready to hand out. That would be a blessing. And speaking of helping out, we have a church work day coming up next Saturday. It'll be from 8 a.m. to 1 p.m. We'll be tidying up our campus, and we've got a nice list of things from cleaning, landscaping, maintenance, light custodial work, just different projects. You can bring your tools. It even says your lawnmower, if you want to bring a lawnmower. And we'll just work together, and we'll knock it out. And we have a sign-up sheet. If you can put your name down, it helps us. We'll need a head count for the teams we're going to assemble to tackle different areas, but also for the food. So you'll be fed if you put your name down on the list. So looking forward to working together and making this campus a nice place for our guests as we have our conference. Calvary Chapel Christian School is currently hiring. There's a couple positions open for passionate elementary school teachers. We have a second grade position and a sixth grade teacher position as well. If you have a heart for young ones and just want to be a part of this special discipleship school, Calvary Chapel Christian School, get on board, pick up an application. And we'd love to see what the Lord might do with you in the ministry here. If you have any questions, our principal, Joyce Lund, you can ask around for her, or our vice principal, Anthony Benilla, Pastor Anthony, be happy to get you answered and figure that out. Our Calvary Cafe and Bookstore open after service. Check out the monthly book specials we feature. Those are always picked out with, you know, something to pique your interest and maybe check it out, the feature, and get started on a new book, Stealing from God by Frank Turek. That was, what's his name's pastor, Charlie Kirk's pastor, I know Frank Turek was, and the Coming Golden Age by David Jeremiah. The Work of the Pastor by William Still. Bunch of good stuff. And we also are featuring this week, we had it last week, The Gospel According to Isaiah by Pastor Bud Stonebreaker, who's teaching this morning. It's on special for $10, so grab that. If you haven't gotten it, maybe you can get it and sign it as well. And then in the cafe, lots of good things always. We have the notorious Komomai Acai Bowl, well-known, delicious, mounding bowl of goodness. And then today they are serving Korean plate with bulgogi, Korean chicken, kimchi, bok choy, and rice. So that'll fill you up. It'll fill me up, that's for sure. So maybe grab a plate after and have some fellowship time together. Enjoy that bulgogi chicken plate. Well, let's worship the Lord now in our giving. I'm going to ask the ushers to make their way up. I'll read out of James 1, verse 17. Every good and perfect gift is from above, coming down from the Father of heavenly lights, who does not change like shifting shadows. Let's pray. Lord, we do know that you are unchanging. You're faithful from the beginning. You will be faithful forever. Lord, you've proven your faithfulness in giving your Son on our behalf. Lord, we thank you for that perfect work on the cross for our sin, atoning for us, Lord, making us forgiven and giving us eternal life. Lord, that's why we sang, that's why we worship, that's why we're here this morning, just praising you and who you are. And Lord, we do that in the same way through our giving as we worship you now with these tithes and offerings. Because you're worthy, we bring these gifts, Lord, and we pray that you'd use them for your glory. Bless them, Lord, that they might continue the work of the gospel and the spiritual work in lives. In Jesus' name we pray. Amen.

0: so good to have you here this morning. A few things I wanted to, Jake did a great job, but a few other things that I want to share. If you live, we have a 99-year-old saint. She comes to every service, but she's relocated in Waipahu, right across from Waipahu High School. So if you want to have a ministry to bring her to church, you can see Mary Ann or call our office, and that would really be great. Jake did make mention of the Great Awakening. We'll have Bud will teach on this Wednesday, and then the following Wednesday we'll have that movie. It'll kind of be a, you know, send us off into our Great Awakening and our conference coming up. But one of the last things I wanted to make mention of is the outreach there in Pakistan. And let me read from Cliff, and I think we have some pictures that will show you of the of the church that is going up there. It's a small piece of land, but amazing to have a Calvary Chapel in Pakistan. And once it's going, wouldn't it be cool to have a conference like we're having here in Hawaii over there? I don't know if that's possible, but the government now, if you have a building, have a facility, they're recognizing Christian churches. So the government's loosening up on that. But here's what Cliff says. Just received these photos today. This was just 2 or 3 days ago that I got this. Today in Pakistan, lots of rain the past week until now. We are finished with the plaster and ready for floor tiles, railings, doors, electrical outlets, light fixtures, plumbing fixtures, etc. Please pray with us for the funds to complete these things. We have spent $22,000. We sent that to them. You guys were so generous in that, and they've gotten this far. You never quite know how much it's going to be, but they've got a good start. And where we are now, and we need another $8,000 to $10,000 to complete everything, God knows. And then he lists all the expenses, so they're not just throwing money away. We've got the whole list of expenses. So if you'd like to support and give to that, you could go online. We do have an app online, or you can just see maybe the outside somewhere. You find one of our pastors or find Mary Ann, and if you'd like to donate to that, you can. Now let's have Pastor Bud come up, and we're going to do a baby dedication. Bud?
1: Good morning. You know, the scripture, we have an example of God receiving children to himself. If you recall in the Gospels, parents were bringing their children to Jesus to pray over them, and Jesus received them gladly. And we have an example in the Old Testament of a baby dedication or a child's dedication in the character of Samuel. If you remember, Samuel's mother was having a hard time conceiving, and she cried out to the Lord and said, "Lord, if you give me a child, I will give it back to you." And so sure enough, God heard her prayers and answered, and she became pregnant and gave birth to a young boy named Samuel. And so when Samuel was old enough, she took him to the temple or tabernacle and left him there. By the way, we don't want those kinds of gifts or offerings to the church here. However, the principle that Samuel's mother demonstrates for us is that when you give your child to the Lord, you are dedicating them to whatever God has for their life. And so as a practice, as a church, we will take the children that God's given to us and offer them to the Lord and symbolically receive them back as a covenant with God, saying that this child belongs to you. We're asking your blessing over them, and also that you would consecrate all the purpose and all the gifts that you have in this child and assist us as parents in raising this child. It's also an agreement between believers and those they fellowship with. And so this morning, as we dedicate children, you are involved as well. And we want to be supports for those parents. And so this morning, we're going to dedicate Lola Chang as well as Micah Markwith. So if we could have their families come on up here. And we're going to start with Micah. Kalana Vale. Why don't we have both families come up and stand on stage, and we'll take them one at a time. Well, let's start with Lola. I've known Ernest and Waynette for many, many years. You ready? You ready? And I dedicated your sister 5 years ago, Luna. And so this morning, would you stand together with me in covenant with Ernest and Waynette, just praying for them, and we're going to give little Lola to the Lord. Father, we thank you for the gift you've given Ernest and Waynette. We thank you for Lola and her life and all the potential that she has. Everything that you have given to her that is within her even now, we ask, Lord, that you would bring to blossom and cause to flower in her. We thank you for her energy and her personality and all of the talents that you've given her. And symbolically, Lord, this morning we lift her up before you and we give her to you. She belongs to you. And Lord, we receive her back, Ernest and Waynette. We pray an anointing of grace over them that they would have the wisdom that they need to raise a family, and the grace, Lord, and patience to watch you develop their children and train them in the way that they should go. And so, Lord, this morning we give you Lola and receive her back, asking your blessing over her life and your blessing over her parents in Jesus' name. Amen.
2: Amen. Amen.
1: It's pretty good.
2: Turn on. Hold here. Oh, thank you. Good job, baby girl.
1: Micah Colanaville Marquette.

This might be my favorite part of preaching, is getting to hold these little guys. He's suspicious. He's looking at me like, not so sure about this guy. I agree. All right. Josh and Shell are with us this morning, and this is their fourth child, and so let's stand together with them and offer Micah to the Lord. Father, we thank you for this beautiful child and this package of gifts and talents and energy and purpose, Lord. And so even as Samuel was offered to you in the tabernacle, and you used him greatly, and you caused a light to shine in the nation again through his ministry, we offer Micah before you. And we ask, God, that you'd light a torch, a flame of your work and your purpose. Father, take all of his gifts, all of the things that are seeds yet, Lord,

0: when we have children, they're like arrows in a quiver. But every arrow is unique. And so we pray that you'd cause this one to fly straight, to fly strong, and to be on target with your will in his life. So we give Micah to you, and we receive him back symbolically, and pray that you would help us together to raise him in the body of Christ. In Jesus' name we pray it.
1: Amen. Take a picture with Brandon. Can I take a picture real quick?
0: Yes.
1: Please. Thank you.
2: Thank you
1: so much.
0: Oh, all right. Let's close in prayer. Let's sit down, please. Open your Bibles to Exodus chapter 33. As we wait, the families can take their kids out or put them in class. So they're going to have a good time. Exodus chapter 33 this morning, as we look at a message called An Encounter with God. You know, I've been listening to Pastor Jake on Sunday nights, and he's doing an incredible job going through verse by verse. And a number of weeks ago, as I was planning to come here, the Lord put this verse on my heart. And shortly after that, I found out that Jake was teaching through this section. In fact, just last couple of weeks, he's gone over this very same section. And yet, I'm going to come and try to focus in on just a few verses this morning and look at Moses' great request of God that we find in verse 18 of chapter 33 of Exodus, when Moses says to the Lord, "Please show me your glory." And this morning, I want you to latch on to that as a prayer for yourself, and I want you to consider making this your life's motto, the aim and purpose of your existence, that you would be a person that is in tune with and hoping for a revelation of God's glory. And so we'll begin in verse 12 and read up to verse 18 and then give ourselves some context as we move forward. Follow along with me there in verse 12 of Exodus 33. It says, "Then Moses said to the Lord, 'You say to me, bring up this people, but you have not let me know whom you will send with me. And yet you have said, I know you by name. And you have also found grace in my sight. So now, therefore, I pray, if I have found grace in your sight, then show me now your way, that I may know you, and that I might find grace in your sight, and consider that this nation is your people.' And so God says in verse 14, 'My presence will go with you. I will give you rest.' And then he said to him, 'If your presence does not go with us, do not bring us up from here. For how then will it be known that your people and I have found grace in your sight, except that you do go with us? So we shall be separate, your people and I, from all the people who are on the face of the earth.' And so the Lord said to Moses, 'I will also do this thing that you have spoken, for you have found grace in my sight, and I know you by name.' And he said, 'Please show me your glory.'" Father, this morning as we look at this short passage and we meditate on it, I pray that you'd open our eyes, that you'd cause us to see the deeper things of your word, and that you'd feed our souls, nourish us. For we're hungry for you, Lord. We want to know you more. And we believe that your word speaks to us and teaches us. So we invite you now to open our hearts, open our eyes. In Jesus' name, amen. Moses is on a roll. If you remember the context of this story, Moses had gone up to the Mount Sinai to receive the word of God. And as he's there for a few weeks receiving God's word and having God write down his laws, his Ten Commandments and so forth, the people decide that they're going to build an idol. And they come to Aaron and say, "We don't know where this guy went, Moses, whatever his name is. Make us a god so we can have something to worship." And as you recall, Aaron is not a strong leader, but he tells the people, "All right, bring me your gold, break off your earrings, bring your necklaces." And they smelted it all down and they made a golden calf, kind of like an idol that they could have worshipped in Egypt. That's what they worshipped in Egypt. And so in their hearts, they were going back to their old ways. The Bible says they sat down to party and they stood up to dance and drink and have a festival.

festival in idolatry to this false god. And God speaks to Moses on the mountain, and he says, Moses, get down from this mountain. I am going to destroy this people and wipe them out because they've gone after idols. And so Moses comes down from the mountain, and he disciplines the people. If you remember the story, he breaks this idol into pieces and grinds it into dust and chastens the people. And then he goes back to prayer because God tells Moses, I'm finished with these people. Stand back, Moses. I'm going to destroy them all, wipe them out completely, and I'll rebuild a brand new nation with you. Now, God had just redeemed these people with incredible miracles out of Egypt. You remember how he turned the Nile to blood and how he brought frogs and gnats and lightning and hail and incredible plagues. How God had shown miracles through the burning bush and the parting of the Red Sea. And now after all of that salvation, he says to Moses, okay, now I'm going to kill him. And so Moses prays, and he says, oh God, but if you destroy them, then the Egyptians will think that you were unable to bring them into their promise. And the Egyptians will think that you're a cruel God that saved people to destroy them. Lord, please forgive them. It seems like Moses and God had a back and forth about his people. If you remember in the previous chapter, God says to Moses, your people who you brought out of Egypt, Moses, they're sinning. And then Moses responds in prayer, Lord, they're your people who you brought out of Egypt. Neither God nor Moses wanted to take ownership of the people because they were so stubborn. And that's why in our portion, you read that Moses says, and remember, Lord, they are your people. But God answers, yes. Moses prays, God, don't destroy them. And God says, okay, I won't destroy them. I will forgive them. But, he says, I'm not going to go with you on your journey to the promised land. I'm going to send an angel. And that's where we picked up in our story, because Moses begins to pray, and he's already got the yes on forgiveness, but then he says, Lord, but I don't know this angel that you're sending, but I do know you, and so I don't want to go if you're not going. So would you please go with us? And so God says, my presence will go with you. Yes, Moses got another yes. And so Moses says, well, if you don't go with us, we don't want to go. That's a pretty good attitude, right? If God's not in it, I don't want to be in it. But the Lord answered, yes, my presence, verse 14, my panim, my face, I will go with you. And so Moses says, yeah, if you don't go, don't send us. And God says, okay. And so Moses sort of in this, you know, he's getting a lot of good answers from God. He's really praying on target. And so between verses 17 and 19, you have God speaking and God is speaking and God is speaking. And then you just have this little interjection of Moses. It's almost like in a flash, he gets an inspiration because he's beginning to notice something different about God. He has known God work in powerful, miraculous ways, but this was a new aspect of God's nature. He is now a God that's showing kindness and mercy and forgiveness. He's a God that's listening to prayers and answering them, and he seems to be yielding and, well, changing according to the prayers and needs of his servant. And so something's working in Moses where he says, show me your glory. This morning, I just want to look at three little aspects of this and the following verses, which we'll read in a moment. I want to look with you and meditate on his request in and of itself. You know, his prayer, show me your glory, in Hebrew is three words. Verse 18 is four words total in Hebrew, and I want to look at that as sort of a guide for us on how we approach God in our prayer and our requests of the Lord. Secondly, I want to look at God's response, which we'll find in verse 19, and then in the following chapter, verses 5 through 7, as God says, I will make my goodness pass before you. That's his answer to the request, the response of God. And then finally, I want to look at this beautiful picture of revelation that God gives. As he reveals himself to Moses, we draw from the story itself a picture of Jesus Christ that I'd like us to meditate on. It's a beautiful thing. And so first of all, I want to look at the request with you.
And I thank you that you'll bear with me. Some of the things that I find very fascinating about Scripture are very technical things. Anybody like that, where you like the deep things and some of the meanings that you can't get just reading the original? Well, I dug into the Hebrew and I love it. You know, it's like my kids used to hate whenever I wanted to watch a movie. It was always a documentary. Dad, we don't want to watch the documentary. They want to watch some garbage, some fiction, but I want to watch something that, wow, I learned something. That's deep. That's great. Well, if you'll bear with me just for our first point here, I want to get into some of the beautiful things about the Hebrew phrase here in verse 18. It's four words. The first word is, and he said. That's one word in Hebrew. The second word is, show me, or cause me to see. The third word is please, just one word. And the fourth word is your glory, or the glory that belongs to you. It's interesting because in the Hebrew language, there's something known as a pausal form. When a vowel is changed from one vowel to an equivalent vowel, it's a beat of silence that the rabbis recognize is as a moment of saying, okay, this is special. It's almost like an invisible parenthesis of silence. So at the end of the first word, and he said, there is what is called a pausal form. Kind of the way that when we read the Psalms, the psalmist will say something about the praise of God, and then he'll say, Selah, which means stop and think about that. So we have a pausal form in the first word of this verse, verse 18, and we also have it in the fourth word in Hebrew, the last word of this verse. And so it's essentially like God has put a moment of silence around this phrase that Moses gives, and it's meant for us to recognize that there is emphasis in the Word of God upon this prayer. Show me your glory. And that's what we're going to do. We're going to pause and look at that. And we get this sense, maybe your version says in verse 18, and Moses said, but the original language does not include the word Moses. It's general. It's nondescript. We only know that it's Moses from the context, but it seems like he's injected a little question there. He didn't interrupt God, but he did interject sort of a spontaneous and audacious request. He's hearing God speak about his kindness. Yes, I will forgive them. Yes, I will go with you. Yes, I have known you by name. And then Moses says, if I'm getting all these yeses, show me your glory. See, somebody might argue Moses had seen the glory of God. I mean, he saw all those miracles, didn't he? Nobody really ever saw more miracles than Moses, except maybe the disciples and the apostles with Jesus. So what is he talking about? Show me your glory. Does he want a light show? Does he want some kind of fantastic miracles? No, I don't think so. I think that Moses recognized that God's power to save was awesome, and he saw that. But now he wants to know God's power to help his people walk. You know, it's a big difference in our lives, the power of God saving us and the power that he uses to sustain us in our walk with him. Now, many of you have been saved, and you thank God for that power. I thank God for his power to forgive me and save me. Don't you? Isn't God powerful? He saved you. But he's not done. He wants you to walk with him, and that is a whole different kind of strength. That's his working in you to develop you so that you might grow in him. And I think Moses is seeing that. He goes, God, I've seen your power to save these people, but how are you going to get them into your promises? I want to know your glory. And so he says, please show me your glory. That word show me is from the Hebrew word to see, and really it means cause me to see. Moses is not asking, let me look, or can I see, but he's requesting from God that God would do something in him that he could not perform himself, and that is to perceive God's glory. The grammar here shows that this vision that Moses is requesting cannot be seized upon by his own will. This is a gift from God. He's praying, God, cause me to see. Why do I emphasize that so much?
Well, it says, we understand the scripture, it is impossible to see God or perceive God or know God or understand anything about God except by his miraculous revelation. I can't see God. In my natural self, I am blind. And so we might pray, open my eyes, Lord. We sing a song, open my eyes, I want to see Jesus. We understand that we need a spiritual awakening. A miraculous perception is required even to begin to see God's glory. Moses is not asking that he can look into something, but he's asking that God would cause him to confirm in him. And God will confirm that. In the next verse, he says, okay, I will make my goodness pass before you. I will do this before you. You know, somebody can look into the things of God and still be completely blind. In fact, that's what Jesus said, quoting the prophet Isaiah, when Isaiah said, seeing they will not see, and hearing they will not hear. This shakes me up a little bit. Because you can search, and you can listen, and you can try. There are many people that seek God, but they cannot find God unless he allows them to find him. And so Moses' prayer is not one that he has a claim or a right or a standing before God. In fact, the third word that he uses there is a short word that just means please. It's a politeness marker. Moses is not demanding, but he's making a request. This is something God and God alone can do. And this is a good thing to remember in prayer. When I'm asking God for things, I have to recognize that I have no right to demand. But I mean, really, Moses is asking for everything. Show me your glory. But he's asking as a beggar. Then the fourth thing, the fourth word that's used there is the word glory. This word glory simply means heavy. In fact, you could translate it another way. You could say that Moses was asking God, show me how much you weigh. It's not a question you like to ask people nowadays, right? It's not something, hey, how much do you weigh? I ask my buddies that, but you never ask a woman that, right? Men? If you didn't know that, write that down. Never ask a woman her weight. But why in the world does this word, this Hebrew word kavod, why does it mean weight, and how does weight get to glory? Well, the way that they thought of weight was that if something was heavy, it had significance, it had content. Back when I was growing up as a little kid, there were still hippies around, and when something was serious, they'd say, man, that's heavy. That's heavy, man. Right? And even today, if somebody isn't to be taken seriously, you might say, yeah, they're a lightweight. They don't mean anything. The same was true back then. They thought if something had weight, it had substance, it was significant, it meant something. In fact, the Jews called the liver, because it's the heaviest internal body organ, they called it the heavy. They called it the kavod. And so this word is used all over the Bible, but it never really speaks about glory unless it's in context with God. Of Eli, it says in 1 Samuel chapter 4 that he was heavy, he was kavod. But he wasn't heavy in glory, he was heavy in fat. He was a fat man. It says Absalom's hair in 2 Samuel 14 was heavy on him. They cut it off every year. It weighed 5 pounds. Whew, wouldn't that be great, man, if you can grow 5 pounds of hair every year? Hopefully just on your head. It tells us in Exodus chapter 17 that Moses' hands, when he was praying, they grew heavy. So this is a word that was often used in other contexts. And so because it had substance, it had weight. And since weight would often measure somebody's net worth, it was later translated wealth. Like in Genesis chapter 3, verse 2, it says Abraham was very heavy in livestock. He was kavod in livestock. He was rich. And then later in Genesis 31, it says that Jacob gained all of Laban, his uncle, who he worked for, gained all of his wealth, his kavod. He gained all of his money, the weight of his estate. So it went from weight to substance to value to riches.
And then the word sort of slid to the idea of honored, because a person that has weight or gravity or substance, you treat them accordingly. If they have wealth, they're an important person. So kavod used, was beginning to be used as a verb in the Bible, to make someone heavy. Honor your father and mother. Literally, that is, make your father and mother heavy. Honor them. Take them seriously. It's the opposite of treating something lightly. And in those days, in the Bible times, to curse somebody, you would treat them as weightless or of no account, of vanity. And you find this contrast in 1 Samuel chapter 3. Remember when God says, those who honor me, I will honor. And those who despise me, I will lightly esteem. Those who make me heavy, I will make heavy. Those who honor me, I will honor. But those who despise me or treat me lightly, I will treat lightly. I will not take seriously. And so God uses both of these. And so kavod means weight. It means presence. It began to mean value. It began to mean wealth and then honor. And then ultimately, when applied to God, it speaks of glory. And so it's a beautiful theological word, because it was meant to show that God's presence is the heaviest and realest and most substantial reality in the room. Sometimes people think of God as ethereal and mystical and just a figment of imagination or an idea or a thought. But the truth is, my friends, that the weight of God's presence in this room is heavier than anything. Because God is far more than a feeling or a thought or a light presence. He's heavier than any physical thing. Everything becomes lighter and more trivial when God shows up. His glory presses down. It displaces light things. It moves people out of the way. We read when God filled the tabernacle with his presence that Moses was not even able to enter. Or later when the temple was filled, it says that the glory of the Lord filled the house and the priests couldn't even stay there. Or Isaiah, when he saw the Lord, you remember, he saw the angels flying in heaven. Holy, holy, holy is the Lord. And he says that he saw his glory filled the temple, and in the presence of that glory, Isaiah said, woe am I, or I'm coming apart at the seams, because I'm a man of unclean lips. But God cleansed him and washed him. So when Moses is praying for God's glory, he's not looking for a light show or a phenomenon or a display. He's already seen miracles. He's already seen the parting of the Red Sea. He's already seen the pillar of God's presence in cloud or fire. He is praying that he might understand God's true substance, his true weight. And I would say this is a beautiful template for us to pray. 5 words simply, please show me your glory. Make it your life's purpose. God, open my eyes to see who you are. Open my understanding. Paul the Apostle prayed for the Ephesians that God would open the eyes of their heart to understand and to perceive what God has done to them. Cause me, O Lord, to be receptive. Tune me to you. Help me to understand your glory. That is the request of Moses. It's a beautiful request. And God's response is even more beautiful, because Moses asks for glory and God answers with goodness. Notice in verse 19 that God answers and he says, I will make all my goodness pass before you, and I will proclaim the name of the Lord before you. I will be gracious on whom I will be gracious, and I will have compassion on whom I will have compassion. And he said, you cannot see my face, for no man shall see me and live. And the Lord said, well, there's a place here by me on the rock, and you shall stand on the rock. And it shall be, while my glory passes by you, that I will put you in the cleft or the hole of the rock. And I will cover you with my hand while I pass by, and then I will take my hand away, and you'll see my back, but my face shall not be seen. So the scripture tells us that God's plan for the following day is, Moses, I want you to stand by me on this rock, and I'm going to put you in a cleft. That's it's not a natural
It's not a natural formation. This is a hole or a cave or something that's dug out or broken out of the rock, a little indentation, a place that Moses can stand and God can cover him with his big hand. And as God passes by, God's going to declare his glory. But he says, Moses, you can't see my face. No human being can stand in my presence without being obliterated, but I will show you the muted parts, the backside of my glory, the afterglow. So I'm going to put my hand over you in this hole in the rock, and you're going to be there in the hole, in my hand, and I'm going to declare my glory, and then when I pass by, I'll let go, and you can see me as I go. And the next chapter tells us what happens in verses 5, 6, and 7. And now the Lord descended in the cloud and stood with him there and proclaimed the name of the Lord. And the Lord passed before him and proclaimed, the Lord God, merciful and gracious, long-suffering and abounding in goodness and truth, keeping mercy for thousands, forgiving iniquity and transgression and sin, and by no means clearing the guilty, visiting the iniquity of the fathers upon the children and children's children to the third and fourth generation. You know, Moses asks for glory and God responds, well, I'll show you my goodness. I'll show you my goodness. God's goodness is God's glory. You know, the greatest study that we could ever have is the study of God, the theology of God. What is God like? I remember when I was in Bible college many years ago when I graduated high school, and I grew up in the church, you know. Maybe some of you have grown up in the church. And when I got to Bible college, we started studying theology. And I remember how scary it was for me because I became really aware that the God that I was familiar with, the church that I was familiar with, I knew nothing about. I might have known some things about God, but I did not know God. And it was terrifying to me. As I read the scripture and as I was forced to study theology and learn about the attributes of God, his power, his infinite, and all of these things, I remember thinking, I'm in big trouble. I don't know God. And then it got worse because on one of these nights, the Sunday night chapel, one of the preachers that we had come in, he was a smart guy and he was talking about theology that night. He was talking about the vastness of God. How scripture says that God measures the universe with his hand. I mean, how big is that hand? You know, he measures the whole, all of the heavens and the earth. You know, everything that we see at night, God just measured that with his hand. I don't know how many spans it is, but God is that big. And he's talking about how vast God was. And then he started speaking about how small we are, just made from the dust of the ground. Our planet is a speck in a larger speck. But I'm a speck on the speck in the speck. I just felt so small. And I thought, what does God have wanted to do with me? What is my purpose? Why would God, I don't think about an ant when it's crawling on the pavement. God wouldn't think about me because the ant is smaller than me, but I'm infinitely smaller than God. How could God even notice me? How could he ever look to me? How can I know God? And I was just, frankly, it was one of those messages that kind of bummed me out. But God had a purpose. Don't ever be discouraged when a message bums you out. God might have a purpose. So that night I went to bed. I was frustrated, upset, discouraged really, because I thought, how could I ever know God? Why would God ever look at me? In the morning, after morning chapel, we had about 10 minutes before our first class, and I went out behind the chapel overlooking the forest there in the mountains of Big Bear, California at the Calvary Chapel Bible College, and I sat down and I just plopped my Bible on my lap. I didn't have any verse in mind, but it opened up right in the middle to Isaiah chapter 66, verse 1 and 2. And for the first time in my life, I believe I heard God speak to me because his word was so appropriate in that moment, in my frustration and questioning. Because there it opened to Isaiah chapter 66 and it says in verse 1, heaven is my throne. Hey, that's what I was thinking about. And earth is my footstool. In other words, it's small enough for God to use as an ottoman. God just puts his foot up on the earth. He says, where then will you build a house for me? Yeah, you can't really build God a house on his footstool. So
God says, because I made all of these things. And he was speaking to the people that thought they could build him something big enough to be pleased to live in. And that's exactly how I was feeling. I can't do anything for God to take notice of. And then verse 2 goes on and says, God says, but to this one I will look, to him who is humble and contrite. I didn't know what contrite meant. I had to look it up. It just means broken. And who trembles at my word. And like a flash, it was as if God spoke to me. All of my questions about how big God was and how small I was, they were answered. They were settled because God spoke and he said, yeah, there's nothing big enough that you can do that will impress me. But if you will love my word and you'll be humble before me, I will live in your heart. Wow. God is good. Moses is asking to see the glory of God, and God says, I will declare my goodness before you. And, you know, over 700 times in the scripture, God speaks about goodness. The goodness of God continues forever. Psalm 52, verse 1. Psalm 34, verse 8 says, O taste and see that the Lord is good. Psalm 23 says, surely goodness and mercy shall follow me all the days of my life. Psalm 86 says, you, Lord, are good and ready to forgive. Psalm 107 says, oh, that men would give thanks to the Lord for his goodness, because he satisfies the longing soul and fills the hungry soul with goodness. God says in Jeremiah chapter 29, I know the thoughts that I think toward you, thoughts of peace and not of evil, to give you a future and a hope, good thoughts toward you. In Psalm 65, it says that the Lord crowns the year with goodness and your paths drip with abundance. Psalm 119, verse 68 says, you are good and do good, Lord, teach me your statutes. Psalm 25 says, good and upright is the Lord. Psalm 100, verse 5 says, the Lord is good, his mercy is everlasting. Nahum chapter 1, verse 7 says, the Lord is good, a stronghold in the day of trouble. And I like Psalm 27 that says, I would have lost heart unless I believed that I would see the goodness of the Lord in the land of the living. How many of you ever feel like that? I would have been discouraged if I didn't believe I would see God's goodness in the world. He who began a good work in you will be faithful to complete it. God causes all things to work together for good to those who love him and are the called according to his purpose. Truly, the goodness of God leads us to repentance. The fruit of the Holy Spirit is love, joy, peace, goodness. God is good and does good. Jesus would say in John chapter 10, I am the good shepherd. It's interesting, you know, because when God says that he's good, we tend to think of the moral good, the upright good, the righteous good. But he means so much more than that. He means that he's just good and benevolent in his person, in his character, in his nature. And so we read of the glory of God being seen in Jesus Christ. In John chapter 1, verse 18, it says, no one has seen God at any time. The only begotten Son, he has declared him. It says there in John chapter 1, the Word became flesh and dwelt among us, and we beheld his glory. You see, God told Moses, you can't see my face and live. But John tells us when Jesus Christ became a human being, we could look into the face of God. Because he was veiled. And so the goodness of God, he describes for us here in chapter 34, verses 5 through 7. And there are seven ways that he describes this. First, he says, the Lord God. He gives his double name. That's tenderness and affection. It's God saying, this is who I am, this is who I really am, the Lord God. This is the closest thing to a self-portrait in the Bible. God describes himself in seven ways. Notice his goodness is expressed, first of all, in mercy. The Lord God, merciful. This is the same root word in Hebrew. Did you know this? That this is the word for a woman's womb. The word for mercy in the Bible is the root word for a woman's womb. And it's meant to signify that God has tenderness, the same kind of tenderness that a woman has for her child. Not a cold, distant, detached pity, but rather what turns over in the heart of a mother. You mothers know what I'm talking about.
when you have a longing for your children. It speaks of compassion. You need to know this about God, that if you're hurting here, he has tenderness and mercy like the womb of a mother for you. Also, secondly, gracious. Gracious is favor that's unearned, unpurchased, and undeserved. When God gives you grace, he's giving you what you don't deserve, favor in his eyes. Keep in mind the context of God revealing this about himself was the golden calf. Israel had just, committed idolatry, and God now announces his true nature as one who is merciful like a mother with a newborn and gracious to a people that was unworthy. Not before the golden calf, but after it. And maybe this morning you've come to church and you are just loaded with guilt. You have sinned. And you don't deserve anything from God. Well, listen, God says, I'm gracious. I give to those who don't deserve. Or others might be here and they go, man, I've really been doing good. I'm like 3 weeks without serious sin in my life. Maybe 2 weeks. Maybe a week. Maybe a couple days. Or you're on a roll. Yeah, I'm doing pretty good. And God says, I want to give things to those who don't deserve it. God is merciful and he's gracious. Mercy is when God doesn't give you what you deserve, punishment. And grace is when he gives you what you don't deserve, which is favor. And this morning, you might be feeling completely unworthy. Hey, guess what? You're the target of God's grace. And then the next word we read there in verse 6, he says, long-suffering, an interesting word, by the way. Literally, the Hebrew is long of nose. That's right, long nostrils. This is an idiom. This is a picture that God gives. The Jews thought that when somebody got completely angry, ready to blow their top, they would get totally beat red, and the last thing to get red was the tip of their nose, right? Like a cartoon. You know, the steam's coming out of the ears, and they're getting redder and redder. In the same way, they thought of God as being, God does get angry, but it takes him a long time. He's long of nose. He's not short fuse. He doesn't fly off the handle. He's not a hair trigger. God might get angry, but it takes him a long, long time to get there. He's long-suffering. He's patient. Now, some of you might have grown up in a home where you had to read the mood before you opened the door. Maybe Dad was likely to explode, or Mom was set off easily. You lived on eggshells. You weren't sure if they were going to be happy. God, listen, God is not like that. So we don't transfer that to God and live on eggshells. Is God going to get angry for my little mistakes? No, he's long-suffering. Fourthly, it says there that he is abounding in goodness and truth. Abounding speaks of overflowing, in excess of, something that cannot be contained, overflowing with goodness. That nature of him that we're describing with all of these things. Goodness is his kindness. God's not rude or swarthy or moody or sulky or any of those things. He is generous. He is glad to see you. He's pleased to know you. That's his goodness. And truth. Praise God for truth. The Hebrew word there is emet. It means something that's solid, that's firm, that's reliable. More than just technically correct, it's realness, a warm trustworthiness. It's where we get our word amen. It's Jesus, who says of himself in the book of Revelation that he is the faithful witness, the Amen. And then fifthly, God continues speaking to Moses as he's revealing his goodness with all of these things, his mercy first, his graciousness secondly, his long-suffering third, abounding or abundant fourth of goodness and truth. And then fifthly, he says, keeping mercy for thousands. Keeping is a treasury word. It's a word that speaks of storing up and guarding over, a reserve that cannot be depleted, keeping mercy for thousands. God has more mercy stored up and protected and defended for you than ever can be drawn out or drawn down, a wealth that can't be withheld we can never touch the mercy that God has for thousands. I want you to notice that. He says there, for thousands, and then he'll say, sixthly, forgiving iniquity. And then seventhly, God by no means clears the guilty. And in that passage, he speaks about visiting
and punishing generations for sin, but 2 to 3 generations. And so by contrast to the 2 to 3 generations, God says, I have abundant mercy for thousands of generations. Sixthly, he says, forgiving iniquity, transgression, and sin. These three words, iniquity, transgression, and sin, speak of the full gamut of human fault. Iniquity is crookedness. It's a bent or a twist in our nature. Inequity or imbalance in our heart, that's a kind of sin. Sin is when we try and fail, we miss the mark, we fall short. It's a failure, but I tried. Yeah, but you still failed. That's a sin. Iniquity is when I do stuff. I don't know why I'm doing stuff. I'm kind of perverse in my nature. Something's wrong with me. Well, that's iniquity. And transgression is sort of the highest form, when you know what's wrong and you do it. Anybody ever sin like that? I knew what I was doing when I did it. I did it anyway because I am a transgressor. This is what they would call in the old days a high-handed sin. Yeah, God, I know this is wrong. I'm doing it anyway. It's just pure rebellion. It's stubbornness. Sin is failure, iniquity is our flaw, and transgression is our defiance. But God says of all these things, forgiving iniquity. Forgiving is a lifting word. It means to lift and carry away, to remove from you. And God, this is the nature of God. This is who he is in his goodness, that he'll take any weight, any burden of sin, iniquity, or transgression, and he will lift it off of you, and you will be set free from that. That's good news, isn't it? But then finally, he adds one last one. Why do you think God said here at the end, by no means clearing the guilty? Well, I think because the seventh characteristic that God gives is to make sure that his self-portrait is not trimmed. Forgiveness of God is not indifference from God. God doesn't shrug at sin. He's not negligent, but he's just, meticulously just. Jesus says that every idle word men may speak, they'll give an account for in the day of judgment. God will judge every single sin. And that's why he adds this last one, by no means clearing the guilty. You know, a judge that lets every offender off is not a just judge, and he's not even doing his job. He's derelict in his duty. God is not derelict. God's forgiveness is in light of his perfect justice, and God's forgiveness is given specifically but deliberately to those who ask. That's why this last one is given. So God in his self-portrait reminds us that he will forgive sins, but he will also judge sins. So how can my sins be forgiven but also judged at the same time? If God is a perfectly just judge, what does he do with my sins? Does he go, no big deal, forget about it? No, he takes those and he lifts those and he puts those on his son Jesus Christ. It says of Jesus in Isaiah 53, he bore our griefs and he carried our sorrows. He was wounded for our transgressions and bruised for our iniquities. The chastisement for our peace was upon him, and the Lord laid on him the iniquity of us all. So there's the justice. He's gracious, but he's also just. And so God delivers his goodness. God delivers all of these characters of Moses. Moses asked for a vision that God would open his eyes, and God rather spoke to him audibly about his character, about his nature. Now, a couple of things to notice as we close off here with the picture of God's revelation. In chapter 33, God tells him how he's going to do this the following day, and he does. But I want to just pause for a moment and look at this scenario, because I think there's some underlying details that help us realize God is saying more than just what we read here. How many of you have ever seen those magic eye posters? The ones that are all these designs and patterns? Can't make anything of it until you kind of zone out a little bit. Oh, it's a dinosaur in there. You know what I'm talking about? Somebody let me know that you're there. Okay.
Sometimes I think the Bible is like that. You're looking at something and you just read it and go, oh, that's pretty cool. But then you start really looking and go, wait a second, there's another passage that this reminds me of. And there's another verse that also reminds me of this. I wonder if we put all these things together, if we're going to start seeing something different in the pattern. And I think that's where we are here. And I just want to close with this picture for you this morning. I want you to picture this. God tells Moses, there's a place by me, and it's a beautiful verse by itself. In verse 31, you shall stand on the rock. That just preaches, doesn't it? You will stand on the rock. Now, why does that mean something to us? Well, it means something to us because we read back in chapter 17 when God's people were thirsty and they were complaining, and God told Moses, Moses, I'm going to provide water for them. I'm going to go stand on the rock, and then you're going to take the rod that you struck Egypt and you're going to strike the rock. And we can't help but see this sort of spiritual picture overlaid with the physical reality that there is God standing on the rock and there is Moses striking through God to the rock, and then the rock bursts open and water floods out to the people. Wow, that's cool. There's a picture there, huh? And we know there's a picture there because the New Testament helps us and says in 1 Corinthians chapter 10, that rock was Christ. Oh, okay. I'm getting it. The rock is a type. It's a picture. It's a metaphor for Christ. First, he was struck so that we could be forgiven. At the cross, Jesus was crucified. He took the brunt of the rod of Moses, the law of God, the judgment of God, and he was broken open so that his Holy Spirit might flow to you so that you could have refreshment. And that's why God punished Moses the second time when the people were thirsty, and God said, Moses, now I want you to go speak to the rock. You remember the story, don't you? When Moses was still upset and he went out and he said, how long do I get to get water out of this rock for you rebels? And then he struck the rock twice and God graciously caused the water to flow. But then he said, hey, Moses, I want you to meet me in my office here. He said, Moses, I wasn't angry at the people. I wanted you to speak to the rock, but you struck the rock. And why did Moses get in trouble? Because he marred the picture that God was giving, that we don't need to strike the rock again. Christ has been crucified. He's already smitten. He's already been struck. Well, what if I'm thirsty? Then speak to the rock. I'm thirsty, Lord. John chapter 7, Jesus says, anyone who is thirsty, let him come unto me, and as the scripture has spoken, out of his innermost beings will flow rivers of living water. So Moses kind of messed up the picture a little bit, but we can still see it. The rock was Christ. Now it says there in verse 22 that God says to Moses, I will put you in the cleft of the rock. He doesn't tell Moses, you climb down into that hole or you climb into that crevice or crack. He says, I will put you in the cleft. Now, I mention this again and again because the word cleft is not a natural crack, but it means a bored out hollow or a hole that's dug into the rock. The verb behind this word means to gouge a hole into something. And so Moses was standing in the puncture of the rock. I will put you in the cleft of the rock. He doesn't climb in, he is placed in there. The same rock or mountain, the same area was struck by Moses' rod. Isaiah 53 says, we had seen Christ stricken, smitten by God. And afflicted. And so there's another picture. Elijah. Only a couple of people in the Old Testament that fasted 40 days. Moses was one. Elijah was another. The Bible tells us that Elijah ran down to Mount Horeb, the same mountain, and he hid in a cave, and God came to speak to him, and Elijah hears outside of this cave or this hole in the rock the sound of fire and power and thunder and lightning and wind that was tearing things up, but it says that God wasn't in the fire and he wasn't in the wind and he wasn't in the earthquake. But then Elijah heard the still, small voice of God, the whisper. And when he heard God's still small voice, he went out to the front of the cave and God revealed himself to Elijah. Elijah and Moses were the two prophets that stood with Christ on the Mount of Transfiguration, speaking to him, as Luke says, about his exodus or his departure.
Moses probably speaking about how he would be the sacrificial lamb, and Elijah probably speaking about how he would be the object of prophecy, but both of them likely speaking about the hole in the rock, the puncture in the stone that God revealed himself to them. Because I don't even know if Moses understood the picture that God's given us through this, but what we have here is that God says to Moses, I'm going to put my hand over this hole, this puncture in the rock, which later speaks to us of Christ, and you're going to see my glory from the pictured metaphorical wounds of Christ. How do we come to that conclusion? Well, the Bible says of Christ in Psalm 22, verse 16, they pierced my hands and my feet. The word pierced means digging. It's a digging word for digging a well or opening a grave. It means to puncture the earth, or they punctured my hands and my feet. The Greek language translates that. The Septuagint translates it, they dug. They excavated my hands and my feet. They dug holes in Christ. It's a different word from here in verse 22 of chapter 33, but it's the same idea. In Zechariah chapter 12, it says, they will look on him whom they have pierced. Same idea, to poke, to puncture, to excavate. They will look on him whom they have pierced, and they will mourn for him as one mourns for an only son. And in that day, a fountain will be opened for the house of David and the inhabitants of Jerusalem for sin and uncleanness. The pictures in the Old Testament speak of a punctured Savior who flows waters of refreshment and waters of cleansing, forgiveness. In the book of Genesis, we read about how Adam was without mate, and God put him to sleep and opened his side. What would that have been like to fall asleep for the first time in all of human history? What's happening to me? I'm getting drowsy. We love it now. But for Adam, it must have seemed like dying. I don't know. I'm losing consciousness. I'm losing touch. And there God laid Adam out on the grass and he fell asleep. And then God reached into his side and he pulled out a rib and he formed a wife for Adam out of that rib. And when Adam woke up, he said, wow, this is woman. And he knew somehow, because he said, she was taken from my side. Now that was a picture, because when Christ went to the cross, the Bible says that he too was put to sleep or put to death. And when they pierced his side, out flowed blood and water. You know, those are the elements of birth, aren't they? Ladies, you know this. First, there's the mucus plug. When that breaks, that's the bloody show. And then the water breaks, and that's when the water breaks. So blood and water are the elements of birth. And so as Adam was put to sleep and God made a bride for him, so Christ, when he hung on the cross, he was put to sleep or put to death, and God pierced his side so that he might bring out a bride. You and I were born again in the wounds of Christ. And these wounds are pictured figuratively for us here. And when we look at Moses, we see him in a picture of the wounds in Christ's hands. The wounds in his side. How can I see the glory of God? You can see them if you enter into the wounds of Christ. And today, if we come to the Lord and we say, Lord, show me your glory. Show me your weight. Show me the heaviness of your significance and the reality of your being and your person and your nature at the deepest sense, he would invite you to step into the puncture in the rock that was stricken, the wounds of Christ, the blood that cleanses and the water that refreshes, the blood of forgiveness and the water of his Holy Spirit. Isaiah chapter 49, verse 16, God speaking to his people, he says, see, I have inscribed you on the palms of my hands. In John chapter 20, after Jesus was resurrected, it says that Thomas wasn't with the other disciples when the Lord revealed himself to him. He came only later, and they said, hey, Thomas, we've seen the Lord, we've seen the Lord. And he says, unless I put my fingers in the nail prints and I put my hand in his side, I'm not believing.
couple of days later, he was together with them in that upper room, and it says that Jesus appeared to them, and he turned to Thomas, and he said, Thomas, behold my hands and my side. Put your fingers in. Don't be unbelieving, but believing. Amazing to me that Jesus would invite Thomas to put his hand in that puncture in his side. And maybe in a spiritual way today, the Lord would invite you. Do you want to see my glory? Do you want to know who I am? Examine my wounds. Examine my grace for you and examine my love for you. And the revelation that we have of Jesus in his wounds, his love for us. We're told that when he hung on the cross and he cried out, my God, why have you forsaken me? At that moment, it says in Matthew 27, verse 51, that the veil of the temple was torn in two, ripped from top to bottom, and the earth quaked and the rocks were split. The rocks broke apart and the veil of the temple was opened. And Hebrews tells us why. It says, now we have boldness to enter the holiest place, the presence of God, by the blood of Jesus, through a new and a living way which he consecrated for us, the veil that is his flesh. I can now enter into the heart of God and the presence of God through the veil of the brokenness of Christ. It's pretty cool. To me, I'm just blown away by the picture I see here. Moses says, God, show me your glory. And God gives him a picture of the broken rock of Christ. God declares to him his goodness. We enter into God's presence not through a physically torn veil, but the torn flesh of our Savior Jesus Christ, through the opening that he made with his suffering. We know a hymn that we sing, and you're familiar with the words, and it kind of encompasses these ideas. Maybe you remember it, Rock of Ages, cleft for me. Let me hide myself in thee. Let the water and the blood from thy wounded side which flowed be of sin the double cure. Save me from its wrath and its power. This morning it's fitting because we have communion ready and we want to take these elements of his broken body and his blood, what we see in picture here in Exodus, as God hides Moses in the cleft rock and covers him with his hand. I almost see in my mind the picture of that punctured hand of Christ over Moses to give him all the glory of God and save his life. And so for us, as we take communion this morning, I'm going to have the ushers come forward and the worship team come forward. We'll have Reuben lead us in song and then we'll participate together in communion. Jesus said, unless you eat my body and drink my blood, you can have no life in yourself. And so as we've sort of mentally chewed on these things this morning, speaking about the request of Moses and the response of God and his goodness, and then the revelation of all these sort of pictures that we have of Christ and his wounds, now we get to hold in our hand the broken wafer, the picture of Christ's body, and the cup of his blood, and follow his instructions on receiving that by faith and taking that in. And I pray that we'll also experience the goodness of God as he has declared it to us this morning. So, Father, thank you for your body and your blood, and thank you for the sacrament you've given us to receive your body and blood by picture. So, Lord, I pray like Moses, we might see your glory, that you might make us know the glory of your goodness. Hide us, O Lord, in the wounds of Christ. Make us to stand in that place of our punctured Savior. You invite us to examine your wounds and to put our hand in your side. And so, Lord, we accept the invitation. We think about your suffering on the cross this morning. We remember what you've done for us and we celebrate it. We say amen to it, Lord, and we want to receive now your body and your blood by picture. In Jesus' name we pray it. We're going to pass out the elements and hold on to those. We'll take them together.

We hold in our hands symbols of Christ's body and blood. And Paul the Apostle in 1 Corinthians chapter 11, he said that on the night that Jesus was betrayed and crucified, that he gave thanks for the bread and offered it to his disciples and said, "Do this as often as you do it in remembrance of me." And we think of the Passover lamb and the unleavened bread, that celebration. And we think of Christ giving his body to be broken for us. We have holes in the wafer, don't we? Reminding us of the puncture and how Christ was opened up for us. We think of his body, how it was broken for us, how he was wounded for us, how he suffered physically for us. And then Jesus turned to his disciples and he took the cup and he said, "This is the cup of the new covenant in my blood. As often as you do this, do it in remembrance of me." And then Paul finishes and said, "So as often as we do this in proclamation of his work until he comes again." So communion this morning is both backward looking at what Christ has done and forward looking to what Christ will do in coming again. So it's a time of sobriety and self-judgment, saying, "Lord, I'm not worthy of this, but I thank you for your body and your blood that I'm cleansed and forgiven." And then, "Lord, I'm looking forward to you coming again." How many of you are excited for the Lord to forgive your sin and come again? Amen. And so let's receive together the body and the blood of Jesus. Father, we thank you for the body and the blood of Jesus, and we receive it now as an act of faith. We receive your power and your forgiveness and your cleansing and the hope that we have of your future coming because of what you've done. You were killed, crucified, dead, and buried. But you conquered death and you broke free from the grave and you are alive forevermore. You are resurrected and risen. And so we believe that we will be raised with you. And even before our body is raised, we've been resurrected in spirit and born again through the blood of Jesus Christ. So this morning, Lord, refresh us by your Holy Spirit. Forgive us by these elements that we hold in our hand, the symbol of them, the body and blood of Christ. And we thank you and proclaim your coming until you return. In Jesus' name, amen. Let's receive.

I invite you together to stand with me and maybe pass your cups to the aisle so our ushers can grab those from you. May the Lord bless you richly today. May he strengthen you and encourage you, and let the seed of his word, which has been implanted, bless your life abundantly. We'll see you next time. God bless.

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0: Calvary Chapel Christian School, the faculty brings their faith and experience to the classrooms. School Vice Principal Pastor Anthony Bonilla comes from a background of 8 years in the U.S. Air Force, 17 years as a Honolulu police officer, 10 years as a full-time pastor, and a proud parent of 3 CCCS graduates.
1: Aloha kako. I'm Pastor Anthony, Vice Principal of Calvary Chapel Christian School. 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
2: If you had the cure for cancer and you took it and your cancer went away and you knew thousands of people with cancer, how selfish must you be to take the cure for cancer and just stick it in a drawer and ignore it? Here's the reality. Everybody has this cancer of sin. Everyone is separated from God. Sin, as you know, is an archery term. It's a separation from perfection. And we know that there's only one antidote, and it's Jesus Christ, Him crucified and risen from the dead. It's His shed blood upon the cross of Calvary.
1: 1,700 people die of cancer every day. We have a lot of modern-day treatments, but still no cure for the disease. Imagine you somehow found the cure. Wouldn't you want to save 1,700 people a day? Knowing Jesus is that cure. Jesus has the power to heal. He has the power to rescue people from years of sin and suffering. Don't you want people to know the cure? Jesus? In today's message, Pastor Dave will encourage you to think of Jesus as the cure for cancer that you have to share. Well, let's join Pastor Dave in the book of Matthew chapter 28 as he begins his message, He is Risen.

0: We looked at the crucifixion of our Savior, the fact that he was arrested, falsely accused, mocked, scourged, and then crucified. And it ends at the end of his crucifixion that two men came and took his body and laid him in a rich man's tomb, as was prophesied in the Old Testament. And as we come to the fact that he is risen, he has triumphed over sin, death, and the grave. And Matthew was the gospel written to specifically to the Jews. So there's over 200 Old Testament prophecies, and the one that mentions the most prophecies being fulfilled is the gospel to the Jews, which is Matthew. We know that Matthew, again, also focuses on the fact that he's the Messiah and that he's the King of Kings. And if anything proves the kingship of Jesus Christ, it's the fact that he rose from the dead. When people ask me, what's the difference between Christianity and everything else? Again, there's a great conversation that can take place, and we could talk for hours. But I just start off with two words: empty tomb. Because Muhammad's bones are in the ground, Buddha's bones are in the ground, Hare Krishna, you go back to the religious leaders, Charles Taze Russell, Mary Baker Eddy, all the false prophets, L. Ron Hubbard, we can dig up their bones, but we serve a risen and living Savior who has triumphed over sin and death. Matthew 28 is a record of victory, a culmination of, again, the Old Testament prophecies and the ultimate proof that Jesus is indeed the long-awaited Messiah, that he has triumphed over sin and death, and that we as believers today share in that victory. And I want you to notice the stages of belief that the people at the time Jesus rose from the dead went through, and they really are aligned with what happens today, with people and their understanding of who Jesus is and how they relate to him. I titled the message, "He is Risen," and man's response to the message of the resurrection. So after the resurrection, after the crucifixion, their initial thought was, he's dead. We're going to see that in the first verse. They thought he was dead. And for us, we didn't believe. You know, before you gave your life to Jesus Christ, you did not believe. You did not have a relationship with him. You were spiritually lost. Same is true here with these early on. They just believe that he's dead. His word, his promises, his ability to raise from the dead, his closest followers had fled him. They're in hiding and in despair, and the religious leaders thought they had won a great victory. Second, they heard he was alive. That's the message that we should be delivering to a lost and a dying world. We've heard the truth of the resurrection, that the grave couldn't hold him, nor could the greatest military guards or the religious leaders. They came to anoint a dead man, and they found an empty tomb and a risen and living Savior. Guys, we should be excited about the resurrection all day, every day. Amen? I've heard Christians say, well, we don't have to believe in the resurrection to be saved. Let me make it really clear to you. If you don't believe in the death, burial, and resurrection, that Jesus Christ is Almighty God, that he was sinless, that he paid the price on the cross of Calvary, that he's the creator of all things. If you don't believe those things, you are not a Christian. Amen? Because if he's not resurrected, we're not forgiven. If he doesn't raise from the dead, then our sins have not been paid for. If he doesn't go to the cross of Calvary and shed his blood for us, we're not forgiven. So those are absolutes that cannot be debated, because if you do not believe those things, you are not a Christian. And people say, you're setting a high standard. I said, I'm setting a simple standard. Either you believe Jesus is who he says he is, or you don't. Either you surrendered your life to him or you haven't. So they heard he was alive. They heard the truth of the resurrection. But then notice verses 9 through 17, they saw him face to face, and some still doubted. And this goes to show you that it's not necessarily just a miracle or some kind of work that he does that causes people to get saved. It's truly recognizing Jesus for who he is. Some refuse to believe in spite of all the evidence. We're told to go tell disciples, and especially Peter, that he had arisen. And once they believed, they were willing to die for the truth of the gospel. So first they thought he was dead. Then they heard he was alive. Then they saw him face to face. And then fourthly, they were sent out by the Lord to tell, teach, and disciple others. As Christians, the most selfish thing we can do is go to heaven by ourselves. We must not keep it to ourselves. If you had the cure for cancer, and you took it, and your cancer went away, and you knew thousands of people with cancer, how selfish must you be to take the cure for cancer and just stick it in a drawer and ignore it? Here's the reality. Everybody has this cancer of sin. Everyone is separated from God. Sin, as you know, is an archery term. It's a separation from perfection. And we know that there's only one antidote, and it's Jesus Christ, Him crucified and risen from the dead. It's His shed blood upon the cross of Calvary. So how can we live our life and just keep that to ourselves while people all around us are going to hell without Jesus? And then finally, they had the promise that He would never leave them alone again. If you're born again, isn't it good to know that the Holy Spirit lives inside of you and He will never leave you nor forsake you? Even when you're out, you have moments of rebellion, He'll love you enough to convict you and draw you home. Even when you're having moments of doubt or you're grieving hard and you don't understand and you're questioning God, you're still His son, you're still His daughter, He's still adopted you into His family. He's not going to abandon you. He will bring correction to bring you home because He loves you. But be thankful that, again, the down payment on heaven, Ephesians chapter 1, is the Holy Spirit comes to live inside of you. And now you know you belong to the King of Kings and Lord of Lords. Let's begin there, looking at He is risen. And at first they thought He was dead. So the chapter ended, Joseph and Nicodemus, Joseph of Arimathea, they claimed the body. They brought Jesus, they put Him into the tomb. We know that the religious leaders sent guards, we'll see that in the text, to make sure that He didn't get out, because they knew that Jesus had said, after 3 days, I will raise from the dead. They wanted to keep His body from being stolen, so then the story would go out. And so this is where we are. We know the last people at the cross were Mary, the other Mary, and also John, the apostle, was told to take care of Mary, the mother of Jesus. And so now we pick up in verse 1. Now after the Sabbath is Saturday, as the first day of the week, that's Sunday, began to dawn, Mary Magdalene and the other Mary came to see the tomb. Now, Mary Magdalene, the Bible says, he or she that's been forgiven much loves much. Mary Magdalene had 7 demons cast out of her. There are some that believe she may have been a prostitute. We don't know that for sure, but we know that she was filled with demons and she was delivered from them. So her devotion to the Lord is really unparalleled. I mean, she's the last one at the cross and the first one at the tomb. God bless her. And she's been forgiven much, so she loves much. And so Mark 16:3 says, they wondered how they would move the huge stone that blocked the entrance to the tomb. So these women go, but they're bringing spices with them that you would use to anoint a dead man. So they were coming to honor Jesus, but they thought they were going to find a dead Jesus. If they had listened, they too had heard that He would raise from the dead in 3 days. So His apostles don't even show up at the tomb. They're hiding. You know, Peter had denied Jesus 3 times. He'd even cursed and said he didn't know Him. And so we see that the last time he saw the eyes of Jesus, he was being dragged away after being scourged to go be put on trial. And so all the apostles are in the upper room hiding. And here we have the Mary Magdalene, God bless her, showing up at the tomb with the other Mary. But they're wondering, how are we going to roll the stone away? They weren't expecting a risen and living Savior, but they were coming to honor the body of Jesus. So it's remarkable that they didn't believe the resurrection when they had been taught it repeatedly. Just so you know, Matthew 16:21, Matthew 17:23, Matthew 20:19, and Matthew 26:32. He says over and over, I'm going to die. 3 days later, I'm going to be crucified. I'm going to die. I'm going to raise from the dead on the 3rd day. Over and over and over. If anybody had listened, they all would have been lined up already to watch Him raise from the dead Sunday morning. The best tickets in the house would have been the front row. Everybody would be down there ready to watch it happen. We can never underestimate the importance of the resurrection of Christ. The world believes that Jesus died, but they do not believe He rose from the dead. I did have a guy this week tell me that Jesus never existed. You just shake your head. Dude, really? Oh, show it to me. Come on. That's right up there with the Bible's filled with contradictions. I love to go, show me one. Here, let's sit down. I'm going to order some food because I'm going to sit down. Show me. They never can. They just start stumbling all over themselves. Proclaiming to be wise, they become as fools. Amen? It's foolish. Well, Jesus didn't exist. I said, what's the date today, bro? August 8th, 2025. 2025 since what? Anno Domini, in the year of our Lord. Every time you fill out a check, every time you write down the date, you're acknowledging that Jesus existed. Amen? But we need to know that He more than existed, that He truly is who He says that He was, and He proved it, and again, the ultimate proof was in the resurrection. Peter's message at Pentecost emphasized the resurrection. Throughout the book of Acts, they emphasize the resurrection. Again, I've heard Christians quote, Christians say, well, we don't have to believe in the resurrection. Yes, you do. Because without the resurrection, we're the most pitiable of all people. So point number one, they thought he was dead. They came to anoint a dead man, not to see a risen and living Savior. Many people in the world today believe that Jesus existed, but they believe he died. They do not believe he rose from the dead. They do not believe that he rose from the dead. They're lost, and they need to be saved. Point number two, they heard he was alive. Look at verse 2. And behold, there was a great earthquake, for an angel of the Lord descended from heaven and came and rolled back the stone from the door and sat on it. Man, I'd love to see that. I wonder if we get to heaven, if we get any movies. Wouldn't it be great to say, hey, let me just show you guys what happened on Resurrection Sunday. God could do that if he wanted. Amen? We know the angel's going to be there. We're going to find out who that is. Bro, come here. I want to talk to you about this. Tell me about it. I want to hear a firsthand. So what happened was, we know that they had hired these soldiers to go protect the tomb. And it says a garrison. A garrison is at least 50. So it wasn't two soldiers who fell asleep. It was 50 or more, get about 100. And all these soldiers were there, and they were of the guard. So these were guys who were, you know, the Green Berets. They were the Rangers, the Army Rangers, the Navy SEALs of the day. These guys were fearless. And so they knew that if something happened to the body, they could be accountable for what Jesus had been sentenced to. Remember, later Peter escapes, and they kill his guards because he escaped. Because if the person you're watching escapes, you have to pay their price for them. Well, Jesus had already died, but here they are lined up. And remember, the women are walking to the tomb, and they're wondering, how are we going to get the stone rolled away? How are we going to do that? And, well, God took care of that, didn't he? One angel came down, the earth quaked. And when the earth quaked, we know that all the soldiers are going to fall out. And when the angel shows up, these guys, these Green Berets, these Army Rangers, these Navy SEAL guys, tough dudes, they're all going to fall out of fear. These guys who feared nothing are going to fear one angel showing up. And he's just going to roll the stone away and ends up sitting on the top of it. And can you just imagine that scene? Boy, I would love to have been there. The stone was not rolled away so Jesus could get out, by the way. He had already left the tomb. Amen? Jesus was out. He's Almighty God. He says light is and light was. Do you think he needs someone to roll the stone away so he can get out? He's Almighty God. They rolled the stone away not so Jesus could get out, but so Mary could get in. So that other people could look into the tomb and see that he had risen. So the rolling away of the stone was not for the Lord to escape. It was for the world to see that he indeed had risen. It was rolled away so that the faithless could see in. This scene shows the utter futility of sinful men trying to keep the Son of God from raising from the dead. No guards, no army, no man-made schemes will ever match the power of Almighty God. Remember that the next time you're just going through a really tough time. Remember that the God that you serve is greater than all circumstances. He's greater than any illness. He's greater than any financial struggle. He's greater than the trials in your marriage. He's greater than the difficulties with kids that are walking in rebellion. He's greater than all of it. Amen? Guys, we should pray more because our God is great. And because our God is great, our problems are small. We only have great problems if we serve a small God. We serve a great God, so our problems are small. Amen? And so they come, and here it is. This angel is sitting on the stone. Look at verses 3 and 4. It says, his countenance was like lightning, and his clothing as white as snow. And the guards shook for fear of him and became like dead men. I love it that they came to anoint dead men, and what they saw instead was a bunch of dead soldiers in a sense. They fell over like dead men. One angel killed 185,000 men in the Old Testament. I don't care how many Navy SEALs you've got, you are not a match for one angel. And when that angel showed up, he's glowing. He's the light, and here he is, and he just, it's awe-inspiring. It's just being, notice it doesn't say, he came down with a fiery sword, or he came down with a spear to kill them all. He just showed up and they all fell out. Just being in the presence of a single angel will put every man anywhere near him on the ground. See, and that's a servant of the Most High God. That's just one of his messengers. You think it's radical that they all fell out when the angel showed up? Imagine standing before Almighty God on Judgment Day. Amen? People say to me, well, you know, if there is a God, when I get there, I got questions. I'm gonna ask him some stuff. I'm going to tell him what he did wrong. Yeah, bro, you ain't even going to be breathing. Can I get an amen to that? Everybody's going to be on their face. Every knee will bow and every tongue will confess that Jesus Christ is Lord. So the angel's presence made these mighty men tremble and faint away. It doesn't appear, again, that he brought anything with him other than his presence. And they fainted away like dead men in the presence of an angel. And again, what will they do when they come and stand before Almighty God? Verse 5, but the angel answered and said to the women, do not be afraid, for I know that you seek Jesus who was crucified. Imagine these women who are coming to the tomb, and they see this man, and obviously he's glowing, but they see this man, and he knows why they are there. You know what's great about our God that we serve? He knows our hearts. He knows where we're going. He knows what we're doing. He knows what, you know, what we desire to do. And we don't have to, we can trust in him that he watches over us in the midst of all that. He tells them to fear not. It's the same words the angel said to the shepherds on the night Jesus was born. Fear not, for unto you this day in the city of David is born a Savior, Christ the Lord. So the same, whenever the angels show up, people are afraid. And they're afraid, again, just by one angel. God has legions of angels, and he doesn't even need the legions of angels. He could wipe everyone out with one single word. And what's interesting is the big burly Roman guards fainted at the sight of the angel, but the women were encouraged. And that reminds me of the cross. Some people look at the cross and they are convicted. They don't want anything to do with it. Take that away. I don't want to look at that. Get that away from me. And for others, we look at it and we recognize it as the source of our salvation and redemption. And so when we look at the cross, we're encouraged. When the others look at the cross and they want nothing to do with it, so too this angel came and struck fear in those who didn't know God, but was a source of encouragement for those who did. To me, that's why we love the Bible so much. This is, the author loves me and he loves you. And when we read this book, it's a love letter from the King of Kings and Lord of Lords. And we read it different than the world does, because the world looks at it and they don't know the author. And we know the author, and the author knows us, and he knows our hearts. So when we read this book, we read it like a love letter. I have a bunch of letters from my son Mark, who's now in heaven. And they're in my safe. Literally, some of my most treasured possessions from when he was in Maine and when he was in other places. And I've got 20 letters from him. And every once in a while, I'll pull those out and read them again. And during that moment, I feel like I'm spending time with my son. Well, guess what? This is a letter too. And it's a letter, basic instructions before leaving earth, right? B-I-B-L-E. And this is where God has us open this and read it. And we get to spend time in his presence. He's speaking to our hearts, helps us better understand who he is and how much he loves us. You know, the lesson, again, the angel knew who those women were, and the Lord knows who you are. You know, it's interesting how they weren't wearing signs saying who they were, but the angels are all around us. And I think they know who we are. Even the demons seem to know who we are. It says this in Acts 19, and the evil spirit answered, Jesus I know, and Paul I know, but who are you? He knew who the Christians were, but he didn't know who the unbeliever was. Angels are assigned to minister to believers. It says in Hebrews 1:14, are they not all ministering spirits sent forth to minister for those who will inherit salvation? The resurrection of Jesus was terror to the servants of sin, and it was comfort to the servants of God. One, it brought shame and contempt. The other, it brings joy and glory. Again, salvation for us should give us joy in the midst of the greatest trials in this life. The fact that he is risen indeed should be something that causes us to, no matter what's going on in our life, to know that we have the promise of eternal life. It gives us joy in the here and now, while the world, it brings them shame and fear. Now notice what he says in verse 6, he's not here, for he is risen. As he said, come see the place where the Lord lay. He's not here. He's risen. This is what our faith is based upon. This is what our hope is based upon. He is risen. Now he gets subtle with the reminder, as he said, as you guys should know, as he said over and over, you know what? We are going to stand before God on judgment day, and every person that goes to hell without him will have had some level of opportunity, and certainly in this country, tons of opportunities to give their life to Jesus Christ. And the only way you'll be separated from him is if you reject that free gift of salvation that's offered universally, and you're rejecting it yourself. At some point, you need to recognize, either surrender your life to the Lord or keep yourself on the throne and deal with the consequences. So he's reminding them, as he said that 3 days later he would raise from the dead. The Romans knew it. So did the religious leaders. But his followers, who've been told again and again and again, didn't believe it. Guys, we got to go beyond reading this book to believing what this book says. And believing it enough to surrender our life for it. Amen? I'm going to be teaching at the pastor's conference this week. And one of the things I want to talk about, the whole theme of the entire conference is remaining faithful. Remaining faithful. And I'm going to use the example of Daniel. And one of the reasons I love about Daniel so much about him is his belief was reflected in his behavior. See, faith produces godly character. If we truly believe in God and we have faith in God and we trust in him, it will be seen in the way that we live our lives. Faith without works is dead. Now, works are not a source of salvation, but they're the fruit of being saved. Amen? Not faith or works, or faith plus works, it's faith that works. Amen? And so godly character is a reflection. And so what we see in these women is we're going to see godly character. We're going to see that they believe what was told to them. They're acting upon it. Even when they didn't fully understand, they at least showed up at the tomb. They didn't abandon the Lord. You could tell that they had a heart for the things of God. But as he said, a subtle reminder, a gentle rebuke, you should have known he wouldn't be here. He told you again and again that he was going to rise. He has told us again and again he's coming back. Amen? And the way that he said that he would rise, there were people that doubted it. And there's people today that are Christians that have no sense of urgency because, well, yeah, they said that for 2,000 years. He hasn't come back yet. Well, guess what? We're 2,000 years closer. Amen? I'll tell you one thing I love. My dad did a message. It was about God's time. God's clock, he called it, and I love it. It's one of my favorite messages ever. But you know, the Bible says that a day is to 1,000 years as 1,000 years is to a day. How many years between Adam and Abraham? 2,000 years. How many years between Abraham and Jesus? 2,000 years. How many years from Jesus until now? 2,000 years. So it's been 6 days on God's calendar. A day is to 1,000 years as 1,000 years is to a day in God's calendar.
1: What a gift it has been to have you here with us today. We're so grateful to have our listeners faithfully tune in to hear the good news of Jesus. Today's message has been in the book of Matthew, one of the four gospel books of the New Testament. Whether you're a fan of the Chosen series or not, sometimes a visual of a character or Bible story can be so effective in helping something come to life. In this case, Matthew is one of the original disciples, and what he brings to the group is truly a remarkable imprint. He's thinking through things, but perhaps in a different way than others. This becomes evident through the various gospel books, as the authors look to pinpoint certain aspects of Jesus and his nature and character. Near the end of the book of Matthew, there's what's known as the Great Commission. In Matthew 28, Jesus states, "Go therefore and make disciples of all the nations, baptizing them in the name of the Father and of the Son and of the Holy Spirit, teaching them to observe all things that I have commanded you. And lo, I am with you always, even to the end of the age." This is what Jesus wants for you to do as well. Go into the world, help others believe in Jesus, and follow after him with all your heart. It sounds simple, but life seems to get in the way and make things complicated sometimes. Jesus wants your life to simply follow after him, and everything else will fall into place as he wills. To learn more about this ministry, we invite you to go to ccconejovalley.com. That's all for today's edition of Faith Comes by Hearing.

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1: From the heart of our nation's capital in Washington, D.C., bringing compelling interviews, insightful analysis, taking you beyond the headlines and soundbites into conversations with our nation's leaders and newsmakers, all from a biblical worldview, the weekend edition of Washington Watch with David Salkeld starts now.
2: This week on the weekend edition of Washington Watch, major developments in the Middle East, a call for an investigation into the DC-5, and an effort by the left to rewrite history at the Smithsonian. Greetings, fellow patriots. I am David Salkeld, and I'm a constitutional conservative, Christian husband, and Reagan Republican. A little later in the show, Family Research Council President Tony Perkins sits down with Congressman Dr. Bob Onder to talk about a letter calling for the investigation of the five late-term preborn babies found in D.C. that was basically ignored by the Biden administration. Also, Dr. Matthew Spaulding joins us to talk about the false history being taught by, of all places, the Smithsonian's American History Museum in Washington, D.C. But first, there was a lot of action this week in the House of Representatives, including a funding bill that could positively impact the status quo in the Middle East. But maybe not. Joining Tony on Thursday to talk about it was Representative Scott Perry of Pennsylvania, a member of the House Foreign Affairs Committee, as well as a retired Brigadier General.
3: General Perry, welcome back to Washington Watch. Thanks for joining us.
4: Great to be with you, Tony. A lot of events occurring this week.
3: You're absolutely right. Let's start with, before we get into what's happening in the Middle East, let's talk about what the House was able to accomplish this week.
4: Well, of course, one of the big things is the authorization for paying for our military operations, you know, all the uniformed services. That's a big one. And of course, generally speaking, now we have to do that without any help from Democrats. And then the biggest thing, I think, is the reconciliation framework that we sent to the Senate, of course, which will tee up the Save America Act to go under reconciliation with $10 billion to implement it. And so we expect the Senate to get right on that and be able to pass that under the provisions of reconciliation, which means you only need 50. We don't need any of these Democrats that don't want election integrity. And America can start having some trust in our electoral process. So those, I think, are the big news for the week. And, of course, the Anti-Stock Trading Act. Members of Congress, unfortunately, so many of them just can't behave, and it seems like they're more concerned with their portfolio than they are with the American people and the job at hand. And we want to send a clear message that when you come to serve, service is about sacrifice, and it's not about what you can get, it's about what you can give. And if they don't want to be a part of that, well, then maybe you shouldn't be...